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1: From Feature Story News in London, I'm Simon Marks. Iran-backed Houthi rebels in Yemen are warning airlines and passengers not to use Riyadh's international airport after 12 people were killed and 300 injured in their Saturday attack. There have been more demonstrations in Delhi after protesters, including the leader of the opposition Cockroach Janitor Party, were arrested on Saturday, and President Trump says Volodymyr Zelensky should be replaced as Ukraine's leader because of his continued assaults on Russian refineries.
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1: That's Buddy Rich. 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
2: Hi, I'm Daniel Peck, and from Cleveland, this is Live at the Bop Stop. Saxophonist, composer, and educator David Bixler cut his teeth touring the world with the big bands of, among others, Lionel Hampton. He later joined the Chico O'Farrell Afro-Cuban Big Band, with whom he played a decade-long residency at Birdland in New York and won a Latin Grammy for their final night at Birdland live release. Beatitude is his quartet project, and you'll hear selections from their 2019 release In the Face of Chaos today, featuring John Coward on piano, Ike Sturm on bass, Rogerio Boccato on percussion, and David Bixler on alto sax. And from an April 3rd, 2025 performance, it's David Bixler's Beatitude, live at the Bop Stop.

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Our last tune is from a record I did entitled Blended Lineage. It's part two of kind of a suite I wrote, kind of biographical. And I've lived in New York since the late 80s, but I'm originally from Wisconsin. And this is my homage to Wisconsin. It's entitled Motherland.

0: Now you remember that the CD's price to go at $10 each if you still have a CD player. Appreciate you coming out. God bless. Good night.
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3: From Feature Story News in London, I'm Simon Marks. Iran-backed Houthi rebels in Yemen are warning airlines and passengers not to use Riyadh's international airport after 12 people were killed and 300 injured in their Saturday attack. There have been more demonstrations in Delhi after protesters, including the leader of the opposition Cockroach Janitor Party, were arrested on Saturday, and President Trump says Volodymyr Zelensky should be replaced as Ukraine's leader because of his continued assaults on Russian refineries.
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Yeah, danger is my assignment. I get sent to a lot of places I can't even pronounce. They all spell the same thing, though, trouble. But when I walk into the commissioner's office, I don't realize that this assignment's going to teach me never to ask to see a knife in a shop window.

0: The would-be assassin was described as an American. The word is being spread around that he was one of our agents.
1: What now, look?
0: Sure, another frame-up, Steve. The third incident in as many weeks.
1: And the reason?
0: We've been holding talks with the Egyptian and other Near East governments, trying to set up a program of closer cooperation. Certain interests are definitely hostile to the idea.
1: So someone is trying to sabotage those talks by stirring up public opinion against the U.S., huh?
0: Right. The target for the assassin's bullet was Ahmed Tali. He's been opposed to the talks from the start.
1: Now, with this attempt on his life, someone's made it look like we wanted to get him out of the way. Look, Commissioner, do we have any lead on this so-called American agent?
0: Yes, a shopkeeper in Cairo named Falloud says he has certain information to give us if we're interested. You've a rendezvous with this Falloud tomorrow afternoon at the Akmim Marketplace in Cairo.
1: How will he know me? Do I wear a geranium behind my left ear?
0: You are to go to the Bazaar of the Four Brothers. There will be a long curved dagger with a jade handle in the window. You will ask to see it. Get over there, Steve. Find out what you can from this shopkeeper and get to the man who's trying to sabotage our talks with the Egyptian government. Well, that's it. You've got your assignment. Good luck.
2: 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The Voice of Firestone, featuring Howard Barlow and the Firestone Orchestra and Chorus, in the melodies you enjoy hearing. Then the Telephone Hour, with the music of Donald Voorhees and the Bell Symphonic Orchestra. 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
1: Sure, I've got my assignment. Get over to Cairo and have a chat with a shopkeeper known as Falloud and see what information he can give us that'll help us nail a gent who's been busy stirring up anti-U.S. sentiment in Egypt and the Near East. It's late Friday afternoon when my plane lands. I check in at the hotel and then hurry over to the Acme Marketplace. I finally spot the Bazaar of the Four Brothers and stroll inside.
3: May I assist you, Effendi?
1: Yeah. I'd like to see that dagger in the window, the one with the jade handle.
3: Ah, an excellent piece. A work of art, Effendi. Do you collect jade?
1: Among other things.
3: The finest pieces of jade in all Cairo are to be found in this shop. Someone recommend you, perhaps?
1: Yeah, a friend asked me to drop in and have a look at the dagger. His name is Falloud. Do you know him?
3: Ah, yes, yes. And your name, Effendi?
1: Steve Mitchell. You're Falloud?
3: Yes.
1: You have some information. What do you want for it?
3: Nothing for myself. I seek help for my son. He is in trouble and in hiding.
1: What sort of trouble?
3: With the police. Falsely accused, Effendi, of smuggling diamonds.
1: Look, you know we don't interfere in local affairs.
3: I only ask that after you have heard the facts. You will then make up your mind. Refuse to help if you must, but promise you will hear this story.
1: Well, I guess that's fair enough. I'll promise that, but nothing else.
3: While my son was at the university, he became involved with a certain political movement, one not of my liking. He has long since left the group, but during the time he was associated with it, he met many people. A few were agents of a foreign power.
1: Go on.
3: One of them was a man named Hanford, American born.
1: He the one who tried to kill this diplomat Ahmed the night before last?
3: We are certain of it. My son and I were in the neighborhood at the time. We heard the shots. Saw this man running from the house, number 37, Sharia Ishan.
1: Your son recognized him?
3: Yes, the man Hanford fits the description of the would-be killer given by Dabin San.
1: And just who is this Dabin San?
3: Once a member of parliament, now retired, but still an influential man. It was in his home that the attempted assassination took place.
1: I gather that his political thinking is the same as this victim, Ahmed, anti-U.S.
3: Huh? No. Exactly opposite. Dabin San has long been a friend of your country. He has been seeking to unite the political parties in an effort to work in close cooperation with your government. That is why he called a meeting at his home.
1: I see.
3: My son learned that the assassin Hanford has gone to Alexandria.

0: He's in Alexandria now?
1: Yes, yes. I will take you there.
0: When?
1: A train leaves in 2 hours. Where are you staying?
0: St. George Hotel.
1: I will call for you.
0: I saunter out of the bazaar and move on through the marketplace. As long as I have some time on my hands, I figure it won't do any harm to have a chat with this Dobbinson. I grab a cab, and 10 minutes later, I arrive at 37 Sharia Ishab. I show my credentials, and the servant ushers me into the private study where I cool my heels for another 10 minutes or so. Then Dobbinson shows up.
2: So sorry to keep you waiting, Mr. Mitchell. 1,000 pardons.
0: No harm done, Mr. San.
2: Do sit down, please. I was in conference with Dr. Marubian. He had many instructions regarding the patient.
0: You mean Ahmed Tali is here in your house?
2: Yes. You did not know? Though his condition is not grave, the doctor thought it would be wise if he remained here. An unfortunate affair, the incident of the other night.
0: Yeah.
2: Most unfortunate.
0: You mind telling me about it?
2: I had invited some friends for the evening.
0: Including Ahmed Tali?
2: Still a friend, Mr. Mitchell. Although we do not see eye to eye politically, I thought perhaps if we could all get together and talk, an understanding might be reached.
0: Go on.
2: It was around midnight. We were all assembled in the study here. The front doorbell rang. The servants had gone to bed, and so I answered it.
0: What did the caller look like?
2: Tall and slender. His manner of speech was American. He said he had an important message for Ahmed Tali. Asked if I would call him.
0: And you did, huh?
2: I left the two in the hall and went back to the others. A moment later, we heard a shot and rushed out. We found the front door open, Ahmed lying on the steps.
0: There's a rumor going around that the caller was an American agent.
2: Yes, I have heard that. But he showed no credentials, nor gave his name.
0: I see. All right, Mr. San. Thanks a lot. I go on to my hotel and wait for my contact, Falud, from the bazaar to show. He doesn't. It's a quarter of an hour before train time now, and I decided to do something about it. I hustle back to the Akhmim marketplace. It's quiet now, dark, deserted. The bazaar is closed. I lean in, peer through the glass door, and suddenly it opens.
1: Quickly, Effendi, inside.
0: Hey, we were supposed to meet at my hotel.
1: I know, but I was followed. 2 men. I lost them not far from your hotel. Wait. There they are, Effendi. Coming this way, the 2 men.
0: We duck out through the other door, half a dozen alleys, and a change of cabs later, we wind up at the railroad station. We grab the train to Alexandria, a 2-hour ride. As the train pulls into the Alexandria depot, I hop off first.
3: I beg your pardon, Mr. Mitchell?
0: What? Yeah, I'm Mitchell.
3: I am Lieutenant Nava, Alexandria Police. My credentials.
0: Oh, okay, Lieutenant. What's on your mind?
3: I shall have to ask you to accompany me to headquarters for questioning.
0: Wait a minute. What's this all about?
3: You called on Dobbinson at his home in Cairo this afternoon, did you not?
0: Yeah, sure. So?
3: Some documents were stolen from his study. Documents belonging to Ahmed Tali, victim of a recent assassination attempt. We have received information that you have these documents in your possession.
0: What? That's crazy.
3: Is it, Mitchell? Then why did you run from the police in Cairo less than 2 hours ago?
0: The police? Oh, look, I can explain that. I thought they were... Hey, wait a minute. Falud, over here.
3: That old man, a friend of yours, Mr. Mitchell?
0: Yeah, we came up on the train. He can explain about those 2 men we ran from.
3: So, you there, come here.
1: Yes, yes, what is it?
3: Tell me, old man, do you know this American?
1: No, no, I never saw this man before in my life.
0: Well, there it is. Suddenly everything falls into place nice and neat-like. Yeah, just as I expected, there's an envelope in my overcoat pocket, and I didn't put it there. Another first-class frame, and I'm in the middle of it, waiting in the street outside the depot, or half a dozen newspaper men, keen. This is going to get quite a spread. The loot waves them off, and we start for the police car parked close by. Just then, another car whips around the corner, and I spot a gun in the window just in time. I duck. I don't stick around to find out what happened. I sprint down a side street, make a few fast turns, and wind up in somebody's cellar. I sweat out the next 10 minutes, and then he's out onto the street again. I recognize one of the reporters who was waiting outside the depot. He steps into a parked car. I'm right behind him.
4: You?
0: Yeah, me. Slide over, Buster. I'll drive.
4: What do you want?
0: The lieutenant. I saw him fall. Did he hurt bad?
4: Yes, badly wounded. Thanks to your friends.
0: My friends? Oh, yeah, sure, sure.
4: We won't get far, Mitchell. The neighborhood is surrounded.
0: Sure, sure.
4: Look up ahead. A barricade across the street.
0: So we go through it.
4: What? What? My new car.
0: I'll pay for the bullet holes. I imagine there'll be a few, so you better get down, Buster.
4: My beautiful new car, you can't do this.
0: Want to bet? Down, Buster. Down.

0: Steve Mitchell will continue his dangerous assignment in just a moment.
1: Ladies and gentlemen, this is Eddie Cantor. All of you have read and heard the reports of the great devastation in Texas. Time and time again, you have heard how the Red Cross has rushed men, supplies, and blood to stricken areas. Wherever there is injury and suffering, the need for blood is great. And the need is always now. Thousands of Americans have made blood donations. Ask any of them, and they'll tell you that donating blood is simple, easy, almost effortless. Practically every new blood donor says, why, there's nothing to it. No, there's nothing to it. Yet that simple act this week meant the difference between life and death to victims of the Texas tornadoes. Every one of us who can should make a blood donation. So call the Red Cross or Blood Bank in your community for an appointment. Do it right away, because the injured never can wait. Tomorrow for sure, give your pint of blood.
0: Now back to Dangerous Assignment, and Brian Donlevy as Steve Mitchell.
2: My poor car.
3: Relax, Yavid. Only one bullet landed, and that went right on through the front windshield.
2: That is the trouble. It shot off the fox tail on my radiator.
3: What a bitter blow. You'd think they might at least have yelled tally-ho.
2: What are you going to do now?
3: For one thing, I'm going to get to the bottom of this thing. Now, start talking and tell me where you boys on the newspapers got your tip.
2: Well, the story I heard was that Ahmed, the wounded man at Dobbinson's place, wished to look over some of his papers. Dobbin went to his study to get them. They were gone.
3: So
2: Ahmed demanded to know if there had been any recent visitors. Dobbin was forced to admit that you had been there shortly before. Ahmed called the police.
3: I see.
2: The police started looking for you to question you. Then came another tip that you could be found at the bazaar.
3: My old pal Falud.
2: The police arrived there in time to see you run away. They lost you. Then, an hour ago, the captain of a fishing boat at Rabat, a village up the coast, read in the evening paper of the incident. He reported to the local police that he had been hired to take a man named Mitchell out of the country.
3: What was the skipper's name?
2: Alex Logan. You deny all this?
3: Of course I do.
2: But that attempted rescue was wounded Lieutenant Nava.
3: That was no attempted rescue. They were just trying to kill me so the papers would be found on my body. But they missed. That means they'll try to get on my trail again. If I could only get my hands on that skinny neck of Falud's, I could find out from him who's behind it.
2: Oh, I do not think you will get the chance. See up ahead.
3: Ah, another roadblock. Oh, great. Looks like this is the end of the line.
4: I jam on the brakes, get to a stop, and jump out of the car.
5: Stop! Where are you at?
4: The chase is on. I duck down an alley and crisscross back and forth along a few assorted side streets. Finally, I reach the marketplace and find a place to hide. Real aromatic, too. I'm the third goat from the end of the small corral, and very fitting because right now it looks like I'm really the goat in this deal, and I get an idea. If I can't get to Falud, maybe I can get some information out of that fishing boat captain who was supposed to have been hired to get me out of the country. But I've got to move fast. I take off cross-country to the fishing village of Rave. Just on the outskirts, I spot a familiar sight, a guy in a car.
2: Hello. What took you so long?
3: What are you doing here, Yavid?
2: Waiting for you.
3: What?
2: Yes, I thought you would probably remember the captain of the fishing boat and try to reach him.
3: Well, you finally got it through your head that I'm innocent.
2: Not necessarily. But, innocent or guilty, I am a reporter. You need transportation, I need a story. So?
3: So, it's a deal. Let's go.
4: In the village, we head to the waterfront. There's only one bar there, so we figure that's the logical spot for information. We drift in. It's a typical dive, crowded mostly with sailors. Behind the cash register sits a sultry-looking gal who apparently owns the joint. I can see her watching us out of the corner of her eye. Pretty soon, she eases over.
6: Hello.
3: Hi.
6: You are a long way from home.
3: Yeah.
6: What brings you here?
3: I'm looking for someone.
6: Oh?
2: His name is Alex Roga. He is captain of a fishing boat.
6: Alex Roga?
3: Ever hear of him?
6: Not that I remember.
3: I figured you'd know just about everybody on the waterfront.
6: A lot of men drift in here. I can't keep track of all of them.
3: Uh-huh, I guess not. Well, Yavit, I guess we'll have to look elsewhere. Too bad with the money we've got for Alex and whoever locates him for us. Al, come on.
6: Just a minute.
3: Yeah?
6: I will remember the name. He might come in here sometime.
3: You see,
4: He reported he'd been hired to take somebody out of the country. We want the whole story from him, and we're willing to pay for it. So if he should come in, you might tell him that, eh?
6: Maybe you had better tell him.
4: What?
6: The black boat at the end of the wharf. You will find Alex on board.

0: Here's the boat.
1: No sign of him.
0: Could be below decks. Keep it quiet. This hatch must lead down to the cabin. Yeah, come on.
1: There he is.
0: Yeah.
2: What do you want?
0: Alex Roga.
2: Who are you?
0: You've been expecting me.
2: What do you mean?
0: I'm the man who's supposed to have hired you to take me out of the country.
2: Mitchell!
0: I'll take that gun.
2: Let go!
0: Let go of that gun or I'll break your wrist. There.
2: What do you want?
0: The name of the guy who hired you to say what you did.
2: I don't know.
0: Look, I'm in no mood for polite conversation. If I have to play rough to find out, I will. Who hired you?
2: I don't know. Steve, you can't just stop to live here.
0: Your pals, huh, Alex? Okay, we're leaving. Move. I heard Alex up the ladder. At the point of the gun, we slip around the other side of the cabin. We can hear two men climbing aboard. We wait until they go down the ladder. Then we jump onto the pier and head down it.
3: There they go!
0: They've spotted us. We turn a corner and I duck into a warehouse with Alex, but Yavit keeps on running. I can hear them pound after him. Suddenly, Alex grabs at my gun. I give him a fist. I figure that'll keep him quiet a few minutes, so I ease outside and try to find Yavit to help him out of trouble, but he's nowhere around. I spend 10 minutes looking, and then I figure I'd better get back to the warehouse before Alex comes to. I walk inside, and suddenly I'm staring down the barrel of a gun.
4: At last, Mitchell.
0: Who are you?
4: Sergeant Bukhar, the police. I've been chasing you since the last roadblock. You no doubt came back to make certain the fishing boat captain was dead.
0: Dead? Alex? Look, I only put him out for a few minutes.
4: As you will see over there, he does not give the appearance of being out for only a few minutes.
0: Hey, a knife in his back.
4: Exactly.
0: They must have doubled back and knifed him while I was looking for Yavit. Oh, brother, I'm really batting 1,000. My last lead gone.
1: Steve? Steve?
4: Wait, who's that?
0: Let's find out.
4: Let go of my gun.
0: Too late.
4: Mitchell, I warn you, it will go worse than ever for you now.
1: Steve, holding a gun on a policeman?
0: Hello, Yavit. Look, fellas, this isn't my idea the best way to play it, but right now I don't have time to go through channels. Yavit, that babe Sarita in the bar is obviously in with the organization.
1: So it would appear. She must have sent the men in the car after us.
0: You get a look at them?
1: No.
0: Okay. I want you to go back to the bar and tell her your American friend's in a hole.
1: You?
0: Me.
4: You are quite right.
0: Tell her I need a boat to get out of here and that I can't find Alex. Ask if she can fix me up.
1: Then what?
0: Then the sergeant here and I wait to see what happens. Half an hour later, I hear steps coming along the pier. I peek out. It's Yavit, followed by two guys. One of them's my old pal, Falud. I can't make out the other. I turn to Bukhar and hand him his gun.
4: You give me my gun?
0: Yeah, it's all yours. You can put the handcuffs on me now, or you can duck back there in the shadows and get an earful.
4: Very well. I will be over here by this crate. But I warn you, if this is another trick, I will...
0: Yeah, I know. You'll miss me around here.
3: Inside! There he is!
0: Hello, Falud.
5: Don't move, Mitchell.
0: Well, our old friend Dobbin's son.
1: Mitchell, the girl at the bar took me to her back room and turned me over to these two.
0: So you're the one behind this whole deal, Dobbin's son.
5: Quite so.
0: Pretty neat cover. You pose as a friend of my government. You schedule talks at your house to try and convert Ahmed, who's opposed to us. You rig an attempt on his life so we'll be blamed for it, and then... You get Falud to lure me over here so he can hang this frame on me.
5: And now to finish it off perfectly, I can deliver you to the authorities.
0: Sorry, but I think it's going to be the other way around, Dobbin-san.
5: A bluffer to the last, eh, Mitchell?
3: Dobbin, watch out.
0: What?
3: Over there, near the crate, a policeman.
0: Dobbin's shot goes wild. Falud dives for the cop and collects a slug. Dobbin whirls and heads for the door, but I latch on with a flying tackle. His head hits the concrete and he's out cold.
4: Are you all right, Mitchell?
0: Yeah. You hear enough, Sergeant Bukhar?
4: Right enough.
1: And I've got my headline, Steve.
0: Good. But the next time anybody tells me they've got red-hot information for me...
4: Yes?
0: They can stuff it in an envelope and mail it to me.
6: Our star, Brian Donlevy, returns in just a moment. 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Roy Rogers brings Western song and adventure from the Double R Bar Ranch in Paradise Valley. Then later it's time for Father Knows Best, with Robert Young in the title role. And perhaps you'll agree that the thing about which Father knows best is trouble. 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Ralph Edwards brings you Truth or Consequences. And the action really begins when a contestant misses a question and has to pay the consequences. And Judy Canova adds to the mirth and merriment with hilarious comedy and also some songs in her own delightful style. Yes, remember this, every Thursday, listen to all of these fine shows on most NBC stations.
0: Next week, Germany. A chase. The guy in front, the guy behind, and me in the middle again.
6: And that will be Steve Mitchell's dangerous assignment next week. Included in tonight's cast were Robert Boone, Paul Duboff, Byron Kane, Jan Arvan, and Betty Lou Gerson. This is John Storm speaking. Dangerous Assignment, starring Brian Donlevy as Steve Mitchell with Herb Butterfield as the commissioner, is written by Bob Reif and Adrian Jandot and is directed by Bill Karn. Be with us again next week at this time when Brian Donlevy, starring in the role of Steve Mitchell, will embark on another transcribed Dangerous Assignment. 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

0: Flight 7 from Dallas, Texas, now arriving gate 4. Flight 7 from Dallas,
1: Texas. Here we are, sir. Just now coffee. Still can't say you want a running mate, huh? How I cake sandwich. How did
2: no, you... honey, just coffee, nothing else. Oh, wait a minute. Make it another coffee, will you?
1: Sure.
2: Oh, Lieutenant, Matthews, over here.
3: Oh, hi, Phil.
2: Hi. Sit down. I just ordered some coffee for you.
3: Oh, that's wonderful, Marlowe. Now that the niceties are over, where is he?
2: He's around, Matthews.
3: Where around, Marlowe? Look, why all the hocus-pocus? When you called, you told me to get over the airport here in a hurry. You said you had him.
2: I do. Also, I've got a story.
3: Well, that can keep till we get to headquarters, Phil.
2: No, it can't keep, Lieutenant. It's... Listen. It can't keep any longer than that, Lieutenant.
3: I don't follow you, Marlowe. A guy the law wants in a cozy cell and a plane going to New York. Where's the connection?
2: That's the story, Lieutenant. We got 20 minutes before that plane takes off. Here, have your coffee.
1: Anything else, sir?
3: No. All right, Marlowe, let's have it. But make it snappy.
2: I can't make it snappy, Matthews. It's not that kind of a story. Not parts of it, anyway.
3: All right, Phil, do it your way.
2: Well, it began early this evening, Lieutenant, about 5:30, when I got a call from a doctor in my neighborhood. A nice elderly guy named Sam Talman who once took a bullet out of my shoulder.
3: Oh, I remember, yeah.
2: Yeah, well, he wanted me to come over to his office right away, Matthews. He was excited, but not for himself. Excited for a patient, an old man who was dying. When I got to his place, the kind of old-fashioned doctor's office where the drab horsehair furniture sort of gets mixed up with the shiny new X-ray equipment, he met me at the front door.
4: He's inside with my nurse, Phil, and he's going fast. You've got to be quick. Now, what did I tell you on the phone?
2: Well, almost nothing, Doc, just that he's old.
4: Yes, 70, Phil. Maybe more. Anyhow, his name's Schiller, Jacob Schiller. Mm-hmm. He's a good friend of mine from San Francisco, and he was on his way to Israel, to Tel Aviv.
2: Oh.
4: It was his life ambition. Sit down, Phil.
2: Oh, thanks. He's not going to make it, Doc?
4: Not a chance. Uh-huh. It's his heart. He had an attack this afternoon. I can't even move him out of here. He's through. A little too soon.
2: He wanted to go to the new country, is that it?
4: Yes. A pioneer is measured by his spirit, not his years, he said. Anyhow, Phil, he came down here to see his son before he caught a plane tonight for New York and the first leg of the trip to Israel. And that's where you come in. I don't know where Jack Schiller is. Jack's his boy's name.
2: No.
4: But the old man would like to see him once more. It's his last wish. He knows he hasn't much time left.
2: Uh-huh. Well, why me, Doc? Why not the police?
4: Well, I didn't think... I mean, Phil, it... Well,
2: oh, see... the kid doesn't sit too well with the law, huh?
4: I'm afraid not. Mm. Excuse me.
2: Sure.
4: Dr. Talman, hello? Oh, yes, Mrs. Caller, yes. One every 3 hours, like it says on the bottle. Yes. Goodbye, Mrs. Caller. Where was I, Phil?
2: Jack Schiller and the law, the reason they don't get along.
4: Oh, well, you see, Phil, Jack came down here to L.A. about 3 months ago, and as his father's old friend, he looked me up.
2: Mm-hmm.
4: So we had him over for dinner a couple of times. But pretty soon he started coming less and less. And when he did, it was a different Jack Schiller. Smart, flashy clothes, a new way of talking. You know, big shot kind of talking.
2: Yeah, I know.
4: The police are dumb and there's easy money to be made. That kind of talking. And he never would say what his business was, if he had any. But believe me, Marlowe, whatever it wasn't too much on the up and up. And there was some kind of a girl mixed in.
2: There always is. What's Jack Schiller look like, Doc?
4: Look like?
2: Yeah.
4: Oh, yes. Here, Phil. A picture we took of him when he first came to the house. A barbecue we were having. He's about 30 years old.
2: Kind of good looking, huh?
4: Maybe too good looking, Phil. Maybe that's the trouble. Anyhow, for Jacob's sake, Phil, for my old friend, do you think you can find him?
2: Well, that depends, Doc. What else do you know? Like last address, friend's name, favorite bar. That's the kind of information that counts.
4: I was afraid it would be like that. Phil, I never did know his address.
2: Oh, yeah? But, Doc, there's got to be some place I can start.
4: Oh. One thing, Phil.
2: What?
4: Twice or maybe 3 times I saw him going to a fancy apartment house on Wilshire Boulevard, the Sherry Towers.
2: Sherry Towers, huh?
4: I passed it late at night coming from the clinic. I didn't bother stopping to call him. Well, you know, Phil, if he wanted no part of me, I wanted no part of him. And I wouldn't care about him now either, but for Jacob. Jacob's been a good man, Phil. Always. Phil, we'll try?
2: Yeah. Sure, Doc, I'll try. Doc Talman smiled his thanks without moving his lips, turned and shuffled toward a room behind him. When he opened the door, I caught a glimpse of a lot of cylinders and tubes and gadgets I didn't understand. And something I did understand a little. The almost peaceful face of an almost peaceful old man who was dying. I didn't try to see any more. There wasn't time to waste. I suddenly wanted to get started in a big hurry. The Sherry Towers on Wilshire was made out of plaster, glass, brick, and acute angles. And it was anybody's guess what held it all together. The only person in the plush lobby was a tall man with a red turkey neck who had a toothpick and a cigarette jammed in one corner of his mouth. I walked over to the receptionist.
5: Yes, that's right. Mr. Lederman's car at 9, Mr. Kelly's at 9:30, Washington Gas. That's it, Steve. Goodbye. Oh, yes, sir. Can I help you?
2: I hope so. I'm looking for Jack Schiller. I'm an old friend of his from out of town. I tried his place, and the neighbor said I might find him here.
5: The neighbor was right.
2: Mm-hmm.
5: But you're early. Miss Grant isn't through at the club until 10, at least.
2: Miss Grant?
5: Mm-hmm. Peggy Grant. She sings at the Crown Club. She's the one who lives here. Didn't the neighbor tell you that, too?
2: Yeah, but the way he said it, I thought he was kidding.
5: You are from out of town, aren't you?
2: Yeah, Pitchfork Corners. Well, good night, ma'am.
5: Good night. Look for you later, Mr. Pitchfork.
2: Oh, you big city slicker, you. Huh? Yeah?
6: Pardon me for butting in, but I couldn't help overhearing you. I can tell you something about your friend Jack Schiller.
2: All right, start telling.
6: Well, let's step outside. I'd rather only you heard it.
2: Oh, sure thing. So you know Jack, do you?
6: Yeah, a buddy of mine. That's why I think I ought to tell you. It's a bad night.
2: For what?
6: For old friends to bother him, Rube. He's busy.
2: The roll of nickels, it. Turkey neck must have had clenched in his palm. Folded me fast. By the time I climbed back onto a pair of wobbly knees, he was across the street into an alley and gone. But I cheered myself up with the thought that it was better this way. After all, with Turkey Neck coming out on top, I was only a friend of Schiller's from the sticks who nobody had to worry about. And that thought helped, all right. Helped everything from the blood that trickled out of my mouth right down to the side. I hoped it would stop by the time I got to the Crown Club.
7: Good evening. A table for one, sir?
2: No, thanks. I think I'll watch from the bar.
7: Yes.
2: Oh, tell me, Captain, does Ross Holland still run this club?
7: Oh, yes, sir. You're a friend of Mr. Holland?
2: An acquaintance.
7: Oh, well, in that case, sir, I must insist, a table.
2: Oh.
7: André, a table for one, Vipmont. This way, sir. The chanteuse will be on in a moment, so you cannot see as well from the bar.
2: Uh-huh, thanks. I did want to catch her a number.
7: But this way, sir. Sir, there is something wrong?
2: Hmm? Oh, no, I just changed my mind, Skipper. I think I'll go to the bar after all. It was Jack Schiller, no doubt about it. At a corner booth just beyond the bar and huddled close to a girl who was almost dressed in something strapless and spangled and who matched the display poster I'd just seen in the lobby labeled Peggy Grant. I ordered a drink at the bar and then walked it over to a celebrity picture gallery on the wall near them and listened as Schiller, all
8: now,
2: smiles,
8: darling,
2: raised
8: the
2: drink
8: to toast. Happy end of Mr. George Mancini's squeeze play. And to your letters, back safe and sound in the lily white hands that wrote them. Hey, sweet, you're supposed to drink a toast, not stare it down. Baby, what is it?
9: But Jack, I'm worried. I do want everything to go right. Why, if you don't go get those letters from Mancini, everything I worked so hard for.
2: I couldn't catch it all.
9: Everything.
2: But it was easy to fit together. Peggy Grant, who was now going up fast as a vocalist, had once been in love with and under the personal management of George Mancini. A preserved and alcohol combination agent producer was now going down even faster. And although she had never had a contract with Mancini beyond an oral agreement, her old love letters had included enough business for Mancini to drag them into court where they could stand up in lieu of a written contract and thus net brother Mancini the customary 10% of Peggy's earnings. And to say so about future engagements that neither of them wanted.
8: I haven't spent all this time cultivating Mr. Mancini at his lair on top of Sweetser Drive for fun, you know. Believe me, doll, we're in. Honest.
9: All right, Jack, if you say so, darling, but... Well, you know the letters.
8: I know, love letters. Forget it, Angel. I won't even open them. They belong to a long time ago, and I'm not interested. Now, you go on out there and sing for your supper.
2: I knew that once Schiller left the club, he was going to be busy. So as they started to tear themselves away from each other, I figured it was the right time for me to step in. What I didn't figure on was Ross Holland, the king of the Crown Club, standing at my elbow.
10: Hello, Marlowe. Pretty picture, isn't it?
11: Yeah, if you like ingenues with bags under their eyes.
10: I wasn't talking about the one on the wall, Detective. I meant Peggy. You were staring, remember?
11: I do. Your move, Holland.
10: Now, take the chip off your shoulder, Phil. I don't mind if you stare. She gets paid for it.
11: But you pay her.
10: Sure. But also I pay the waiters, the doorman, and so on. That was all you were doing, wasn't it? I mean, staring, window shopping. I'd hate to think you were here on business.
11: Oh, sensitive, aren't you?
10: You know, Marlowe, I've piled up a lot of enemies raking in the blue chips.
11: That figures. What are you getting at, Holland?
10: A job. I think you might fit.
11: Oh?
10: Let's try the office, if you can spare the time. Can you? Phil?
11: Sure, sure. I've got nothing but time. Ross. Let's go.
2: As I trailed Holland out of the bar as far as an unmarked heavy oak door, I caught a glimpse of Jack Schiller picking up his hat and coat at the entrance. Operation Mancini was underway.
10: I never get these keys straight, Marlowe. Round key on top, square one on the bottom. You'd think I'd remember that, huh?
2: Yeah, the switch to a revolving door.
10: Oh, well, I like my privacy. So do my boys. Now, go on in. Make yourself comfortable. I'll get a couple of drinks going.
2: As I moved into the vault Holland called home, one thought alone stood out in my mind. Every second that mine host wasted was a second that old Jacob Schiller couldn't afford to lose. But finally, when I was just about ready to skip playing it close and take off, Holland came to the point. His proposition that I go to work for his enemies, play spy, and get paid for both parties. That I needed like a weekend in a leaky submarine.
10: Well, that's it, Marlowe. Yes or no?
11: Yes and no, Ross. I'd like to sleep on it. Fair enough?
10: Fair enough. Good night, Phil. Get to bed early, huh?
2: It was all the cue I needed. I bum-joked my way out of his office, hurried through the club to the street, then ran for my car and pointed it for the top of Sweetser Drive in the Hollywood Hills. And the Schiller-George Mancini rendezvous I couldn't afford to miss. The place, which turned out to be bilious green walls under a shocking pink roof, stood out in that conservative neighborhood like a black panther in a snowbank. There was a car parked nearby, and the name on the owner's certificate wrapped around the steering wheel was Jack Schiller, which was no surprise. So when I knocked, I used the barrel of my .38. That was smart of me, but it would have been smarter if I'd pointed it the other way, behind me.
12: Don't move an inch, mister.
2: Oh, fine.
12: And drop your gun right where you stand. Go on. I'll turn around and answer up real fast. What do you want with George Mancini?
2: Nothing. It's you. Hey, that blood all over you. What happened in there, Schiller? You didn't kill him for those lousy letters in that envelope under your arm, did you? Well, is that it?
12: No, not quite, mister. He isn't dead. But what do you know about me? How come you know my name? Cops. Never mind. Just back off, mister. Fast. Open that door. Go on. Mancini's screaming must have disturbed the neighbors.
2: Listen, Schiller, I'm working for Doc Tom.
12: Skip it. Stay shut or you'll wish you had. Now, go on. Get in there with him.

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1: It only took one look at the unconscious pulp on the floor inside to tell me that George Mancini had tried hard to hang on to the letters. Almost too hard. I rolled him over. He was as limp as a slice of raw bacon, but still alive. I just got his shirt collar loosened up when the door behind me opened again.
2: Easy, bud, not the... Marlowe.
1: Hello, Matthews. A little early for a lieutenant from homicide. How come they sent you?
2: They didn't. Becker and I were driving by when a call came out over the radio.
1: Oh.
2: One of the neighbors out here heard something and phoned in. Who is he, Marlowe?
1: A guy named George Mancini.
2: Uh-huh. Becker, see what you can do for him.
3: Okay, lieutenant. Oh, looks like he soaked up a lot of punishment.
1: He did, but not from me, Matthews.
2: Oh, no? What were you, Marlowe, referee? Who did it?
1: It was over when I got here. And the guy who did it didn't give me much time to talk. He had a gun.
2: All of which still doesn't answer my question.
1: I don't know his name. His occupation is loving a blonde.
2: Is that why you're here, the blonde?
1: Yeah, more or less. She was afraid of Mancini. He had some letters.
2: Letters, huh? Which are long gone now, no doubt.
1: No doubt.
2: What's the blonde's name?
3: Hey, lieutenant.
2: Hmm?
3: I think we'd better have an ambulance. This guy is a long ways out.
2: Okay, take care of it, Becker.
3: Yeah, okay.
2: Well, Marlowe.
1: Now, look, Matthews. Nothing's actually happened so far but this beating, and it's probably well-deserved. But the situation's touchy. Girl's worried silly. If a name gets mixed up in a thing like this...
2: All right. Now, listen to me. I want the guy who dished up this mess. Either that or the whole story down at headquarters. Now, which?
1: Okay, you'll have him. But just give me a little time alone and I'll deliver him on a platter.
2: Oh, not
1: I
2: again.
1: I promise. Oh, come on. It means a lot to me, Matthews.
2: Okay, Marlowe. Just see this doesn't blow up when you kiss her. And don't get lost, understand?
1: Outside, after I found my gun, I climbed into my car and headed for Peggy Grant's lush apartment house again. When I got there, I parked away from the place and skirted the front entrance. I was sure that by now the pretty face at the switchboard would be well primed for a tip-off. I went along the side of the building toward the service entrance at the back. The glow of a match from the shadows in an alcove stopped me. It was the turkey neck, Jack Schiller's quick-fisted helpmate, lighting a cigarette. I eased my .38 out and moved toward him. When he finally heard me, he turned.
4: Hey.
1: But by then he was looking right down the muzzle of my gun.
4: Easy now, easy, chum.
1: Still sold? It's a bad night for seeing old friends, chum.
4: You got me nailed down, brother. You don't have to take my word for nothing. But listen, whatever your angle is, let it rest. Leave the kid alone for a while. Otherwise, you're due for nothing but trouble in large doses.
1: You're kidding.
4: Yeah, you bet I'm always kidding.
1: You got more nerve than brains, buster. You can't pull that twice.
4: Go fry your ears.
1: You're making a clot on the skull almost fun. Hey, wait a minute. All that stuff spilled on the walk there, it fell out of your pocket, didn't it? Didn't it?
4: So what?
1: So you don't have to say another word, watchdog. I'm beginning to get the whole thing all by myself. Sure. And what's more, you yellow jerk, I don't like it! The two small items I just seen on the walk made swinging the flat side of my gun butt against his head a distinct pleasure. They also made getting in the service door and up the stairs two at a time to Peggy Grant's apartment a definite gratification. Because now I had a Jim Dandy hunch on exactly what to expect. Come on, princess, open up.
5: Who are you, a cop?
1: Expecting cops, Miss Grant?
5: Not exactly. The milkman doesn't carry a gun and my friends all use the front door.
1: I'm the informal type. Where's Jack Schiller?
6: Right behind you, mister.
1: Again.
6: This time lay your gun on the table. Go on.
1: Sure. You're slightly better than the guy downstairs. I got by him with no trouble at all.
6: What's that? What guy?
1: Why, you mean Peggy didn't tell you about the watchdog?
6: What is this?
1: Go ahead, princess. Tell him about the turkey neck character with orders to keep everybody away while Jack makes a fool of himself.
5: Darling, get this idiot out of here. This is a trick.
1: Why not also tell him who your real boyfriend is, baby?
2: Why, you lousy... You should have learned a little from what happened to that skunk Mancini. Now go on back to him and tell him if he tries anything else like this, I'll go over him again. Right from the beginning.
1: My, my. Aren't we spunky tonight? Now look, Shiller, I want you to listen, and I haven't got all night. There's a guy downstairs who was sent out to see that nobody interfered while you played perfect pigeon. It was you who risked getting plugged when you went in after those letters. The ones you were sucker enough not to read. Now it's you who's in a big jam with the police. And what's more, I found out that that guy is one of Ross Harlan's boys.
5: Oh, you liar, get out of here. Oh, Jack, make him go away, please.
2: Wait a minute. What's Ross Harlan got to do with
5: this? Nothing.
1: Nothing, Hal. Late 10 to 1, those letters were written by Harlan, not Dreamboat here. And that they set him up for a squeeze and have nothing whatever to do with her dubious career as a singer. If you got any sense, she'll read one.
5: Jack, you gave me your word. Oh, don't be a child, darling. Can't you see what he's trying to do to us?
1: Just take one look at one signature, Jackson. If I'm wrong, you can split my other lip.
5: No, Jack, don't.
2: Get the letters, Peggy. At least I'm going to know who wrote them.
5: All right. If that's the way you want it, Jack, that's the way it'll be.
1: Jack, my gun.
5: No, don't move, either one of you. Drop it, Jack. I mean it.
2: Peggy. Peggy, what are you doing?
5: Drop that gun. Well, mister... You sure wrecked a lovely setup. Why, I don't know. But it won't do you any good. I'm leaving, and I'm taking these letters with me.
2: And it's true what he said.
5: Of course it's true, all of it. These letters were written by Ross Harlan back when Mancini was his partner, and they're loaded. With them, Mancini could cut himself in for half of every cent Ross had. And Ross couldn't trust anyone but me to get them back for him. Stay where you are. Don't feel too bad, Jackie boy. You have to live to learn. Maybe you won't be a dope all your life.
1: Peggy, let her go.
2: Oh, shut up. You were right, so you made your point. Now, whatever your reason was, get it out of here and leave me alone.
1: Oh, no. I haven't been monkeying in your corny affairs just for laughs, sonny. I was hired to find you by Doc Tallman.
2: Doc Tallman? Oh, that nosy old goat. Why?
1: Your father's in town. He's had a heart attack, a bad one.
2: My father?
1: Yeah. He wants to see you. I told Doc Tallman I'd bring you back, and that's what I'm going to do regardless. Now get going.
7: Oh, Phil, come in.
1: I finally got Jack, Doc. Here he is.
2: Hello, Doctor. Where's my father?
7: Back in the bedroom. But...
2: I'll go right in and see him.
7: Jack!
2: What? What is it? What's the matter?
7: Jack, your father's dead. He passed away 20 minutes ago.
1: Oh, I'm sorry, Doc.
2: Dead? Oh, Pop. Pop.
7: Here, my boy. Sit down.
1: 20 minutes. Just about the time it took to beat a chiseler out of a bunch of letters and argue with a cheap, two-timing blonde.
7: Try to get hold of yourself, my boy. We knew you'd have come if you could have. Your father's last thoughts were of you, son. He was very proud of you.
2: Oh, don't, Doc, please.
1: I'll run along, Doc. I got a phone call to make.
2: Oh, wait a minute, Marlowe. Huh? You can't leave thinking like you do. Not now, with Pop dead. I don't know what happened to me these last few weeks. I can't understand how I got in so deep. She had me, I guess. I'd have done anything she asked.
1: You're not the first guy that's happened to. I doubt that she'll be the last.
2: Yeah, but I've got to square myself now. I've got to. And I want to start with the police.
1: You really mean that?
2: I never met anything more in my life. I'm not really a wise guy, honest.
7: So what's this about the police?
2: Oh, I'm in a jam, Dr. Tallman, a pretty bad one. Because
1: you got too much nerve and too much energy. All you need is the right place to spend them. That gives me an idea. Is Jack your real name?
2: No, it's really Jacob, like my old man's.
1: Oh. Doc, where's that plane reservation for Jacob Schiller?
7: Here. I have it right here.
2: Wait a minute. You mean...
1: Yeah, you're catching that plane. With luck, you may make it all the way.
2: Oh, but you're letting me go, Marlowe. You'll be in a jam yourself.
1: Well, I think I know a pair of strong shoulders I can dump the responsibility onto. Let's go, kid.
8: Flight 17 to New York, now loading at gate 5. Flight 17.
1: Well, that's the story to hear, Matthews.
8: Uh-huh.
9: Just whose shoulders did you have in mind of that responsibility business?
1: You're wearing them, you lug.
9: Yeah.
1: Oh, give me that napkin, will you?
9: Yeah. Hey, just tell me something else to make it all nice and tight. That turkey neck character, how did you know he worked for Ross Holland?
1: Oh, well, when I slugged him in back of Peggy Grant's apartment house, a lot of junk fell out of his pocket, including a pair of keys on a chain. One had a round head, the other one was square.
9: Oh, duplicates of that set that opened Holland's double-locked office, huh?
1: Uh-huh. Tight enough, Lieutenant?
9: Yeah, tight enough.
8: Last call for Flight 17 to New York. Now loading at Gate 5.
9: They just called a New York flight, Phil.
1: Yeah. Last call.
9: Yeah. You know, I hear they're doing great things over there in Israel.
1: Yeah?
9: Building farms right out of the desert land. That kind of stuff.
1: That's right. They can use all the help they can get, I understand.
9: I was raised on a farm, did you know? Keeps you so busy you don't have time to get in trouble. Hey, Marlowe. Sit down. I'll buy you another cup of coffee.
1: Thanks, Lieutenant. Thanks a lot.

We watched the plane take off, swing in heavy, thundering grace, and head east. I guess we were both thinking the same thing. Two Jacob Schillers were on their way to the fulfillment of a promise. The old and the new promised land.

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0: 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Featured in the transcribed cast were Jack Edwards, June Foray, Larry Dobkin, Harold Dierenforth, Jack Crucian, Lynn Allen, and Stan Waxman. The special music is composed and conducted by Richard Arant. The makers of Wrigley's Spearmint Chewing Gum hope you've enjoyed tonight's adventure of Philip Marlowe and that you're enjoying Wrigley's Spearmint Gum every day. Next week, Philip Marlowe will be heard on Friday evening. So we invite you to be with us next week on Friday when Philip Marlowe says...
1: This time I found an old friend in the morgue. Watched a man with a burned hand die in a quiet garden. And listened to a pathetic killer give up. All because a little glass donkey came to town.
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2: From Feature Story News in London, I'm Simon Marks. Iran-backed Houthi rebels in Yemen are warning airlines and passengers not to use Riyadh's international airport after 12 people were killed and 300 injured in their Saturday attack. There have been more demonstrations in Delhi after protesters, including the leader of the opposition Cockroach Janitor Party, were arrested on Saturday, and President Trump says Volodymyr Zelensky should be replaced as Ukraine's leader because of his continued assaults on Russian refineries.
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3: Good evening, friends. This is your host to welcome you through the creaking door into the inner sanctum. Come in, come in. We had a surprise visitation here a scream or two ago. A sightseeing delegation simply crazy to take it all in. One onlooker's mouth was so agape you'd think his face was split from ear to ear. Confidentially charm it was. The head of the delegation was terribly proud of his honorary title. Poor chap, it was the only head he had. Ah, yes. Things went along cozily until some wag suggested holding hands. We brought out a trunk full of hands we keep for just such occasions.
4: Tonight's Inner Sanctum Mystery, Between Two Worlds, was written by John Robert and stars Mason Adams in the role of Sam with Ann Shepherd as Connie.
3: It's Yuletide week in South Chicago as a flash electric storm whips the streets. Inside the 10th District Police Station, Chief Matthews and his clerk Daly are passing the time over a game of chess. Suddenly, like a bolt from the heavens, a window pane crashes. And a parcel fastened to a fist-sized rock drops to the station house floor.
5: It's a package tied to a rock, Chief.
6: What's in it?
5: A notebook, Chief. A five-and-dime notebook. And all written up like a confession. It's signed Sam Tyler.
6: Sam Tyler? Never heard of him. Read me what Sam Tyler's got to say.
5: Ever come face to face with death and just stand around helplessly waiting for it to tap you?
7: Waiting for the final count. While you're waiting, your heart is a big clock ticking off your doom. And inside your head, a moving picture's going on. You're looking at the story of your life. And it's not a pretty story. It's all black. It's all bad. You hate to die without a single good mark in the big book. If you only had just enough time to chalk up one good deed. It happened like that with me. I came face to face with death. Death was Nick Fazender. I'd lost face with Nick. The big guy liked his racket boys tough and nerveless, and I had a streak of chicken, Nick said. I had a streak of chicken. And I knew too much to be trusted alive.
6: What do you want it, chicken?
7: Nick, don't do it. Give me another chance. Dying like this scares me. What's waiting for me after you pull that trigger, Nick? I haven't done one decent thing since I was born.
6: Kid, you picked the wrong setup. You should have joined the Boy Scouts. So long, chicken.
7: The shot made a noise like a TNT charge, but I hadn't felt the impact. I hadn't felt anything. Either I was paralyzed with fear or dead to feeling. Or Nick had missed. I watched Nick stare unbelievingly and aim again. An easy bullseye at 5 yards with Nick a crack shot, but still no impact. I was still standing up.
6: Kid, fall down. You're dead.
7: No, Nick. I'm alive. You can't kill me. Nick, you're seeing a miracle happen.
6: You're crazy.
7: Nick, I'm going to get that chance. I'm going to live. Two more shots, but still no impact. I was alive, uninjured. Something was happening to Nick.
8: Then his face was purpling as if he was suffocating. Because some invisible stranger had his hands around Nick's throat, strangling him.
5: Dear, I'm choking to death. Help.
8: Nick was on the floor. I watched the color wash out of his face, watched him go rigid. I crouched and listened to his heart. Not a sound. Not a murmur. He was dead. Nick had dropped dead. I'd seen a miracle happen. I hopped a midnight freight heading east. I was in a boxcar loaded with crates of eggs, still sweating over my narrow escape, when I got a spooky feeling that I wasn't alone.

0: Yes, Sam, I am a goner already.
1: What kind of crazy talk?
0: I died, Sam, just 1 year ago.
1: You're your own ghost. Get your hands up high, Mr. Whisker, so I can frisk you. I reached to frisk him, slap his pockets for a rod, but there was no one to touch. I was only grabbing at empty air.
0: I told you I died a year ago, Sam. I saved your life tonight. I gave you your wish. Your chance to do one decent thing before you died. Did you mean the promise you made?
1: No. That's Graham. It drives me crazy.
0: Then you lied in the face of eternity. I'll have to recall the time given you.
1: What do you mean, recall the time?
0: You're living on borrowed time, Sam. You were meant to die by Nick's first bullet. You remember how Nick died?
1: Yeah. All of a sudden, he couldn't breathe. But like his lungs were gone and his heart was calling quits.
0: Like you're beginning to feel now.
1: I can't breathe. I'm choking. My lungs are going. When I came to, Mr. Whiskers was smiling.
0: You did mean your promise to tomorrow, didn't you, Sam?
1: Sure, I did. Anything you say.
0: Then continue on to Chicago. When you arrive there, spend your time waiting in a restaurant called the Spread Eagle. Sooner or later, you will be approached. You are to lend yourself to any situation that arises. Any situation, understand?
1: Sure, I understand. This good deed I'm to do on borrowed time. What's your interest in it?
0: Deeply personal, Sam. I am no longer among the living, but I have no place among the dead. I walk between two worlds. You see, Sam, in life I didn't have one decent thing to point to either. Through you, I hope to find rest.
1: In Chicago, I tried to get Mr. Whiskers out of my mind. I'd had a bad dream. It had to be a bad dream. I went to the Spread Eagle afraid not to. I just sat like a frozen mummy ordering ham sandwiches I couldn't eat and coffee I couldn't swallow and listening to downbeat piano music.
2: Mind if I join you?
1: Pull up a chair.
2: I'm Tresker, Sam.
1: You know my name, huh?
2: I know your name and all about you. Where you come from, your record, and why you're on the lam.
1: You know all about me, too, huh?
2: I've watched you. I had a confidential operative check into your pedigree.
1: What for?
2: Well, frankly, because I need just such a person as you. For a certain venture I'm involved in.
1: What do you mean, just such a person as me?
2: I wanted a man who's at home in, shall we say, unconventional activities. A man I can trust because he doesn't dare go to the police or even to the underworld.
1: And I'm your man, I guess.
2: You definitely are.
1: Okay, let's go.
2: Heard you agree just like that. Without even discussing price or the nature of the work.
1: You said I was your man. Fact is, Tresca, I'm your man, and there's nothing I can do about it.
2: This is our destination, Sam.
1: Gee. In the middle of nowhere?
2: Up that footpath over there, say 1/8 of a mile, you'll find a private lake. I own it.
1: Hooray for you.
2: Yeah, thank you. And there lies your first chore. Behind us on the floor of the car is a burlap sack. Its weight, I would estimate, is 118 pounds, more or less.
1: We've been riding a corpse around.
2: We have. You're the case.

0: burlap bag and contents up that footpath to the lake and drop it in there. And without tears, Sam. Mind you, without tears. From this point on, as the saying goes, we're in business, Sam.
1: What's the next event?
0: Wedded bliss. For you.
1: I'm to get married.
0: You are. Tomorrow evening, you'll call on your radiant bride-to-be at this address.
2: 15 Cantilever Walk.
0: Yeah. And try to look more cheerful, Sam. Love comes but once into every man's life.
1: I could hear Mr. Whiskers giving me the horse laugh somewhere as I climbed the steps to 15 Cantilever Walk. Big gray stone as if someone had imported the side of a mountain. Iron over every window. And gloomy enough to give even a crepe hang into St. Vitus dance. I rang the door buzzer.
0: Hi, Sam.
1: Do I kill the bride before or... after the ceremony.
0: Make yourself at home, Sam. Wander about. I'll see what's keeping your blushing bride.
1: I wandered about with my eyes popping over the expensive layout. Whatever Tresca's game was, it wasn't penny ante. The joint screen, big stakes, right down to the needlepoint footstool. Where did Mr. Whiskers figure in it? A minute later in the library, I began to catch on a little. Mr. Whiskers was right in the game. There, sitting over the fireplace in a big gold frame, was Mr. Whiskers.
0: You like the portrait, Sam?
1: Yeah, it's quite a painting. Who is Mr. Whiskers?
0: Mr. Whiskers. That's a trifle irreverent, but an apt nickname. He was my brother Stephen.
1: Was, huh? He's dead?
0: You sound as if you were ready to dispute it.
1: I just asked, is he dead?
0: Very much so. Dead and buried. Your manner is a little odd, Sam.
1: I'm sorry. I'm edgy. Getting married is an idea I've got to get used to.
0: Well, then meet your bride. That's one way of bringing the idea to roost. Constance. Sam, this is my niece, Constance. Constance, this is your fiancé, Sam Tyler.
3: Hello, Sam.
1: Hello.
0: Well, I'll leave you to get acquainted. You want to exchange premarital views on love and homemaking.
1: There wasn't a blush in my blushing bride. Her cheeks were chalk white. Her face had the look of death. Like some creeping sickness had already called two strikes on her. Sat down at the piano. I stood watching. Looks like you're stuck with me, kid. If Tresca has his way.
3: Tresca will have his way.
1: What's your angle, kid? Why is the niece of a $1 million layout ready, willing, and able to marry a deadbeat ex-con and mug?
3: I'm obliged to marry.
1: What do you mean, obliged to marry?
3: The terms of my father's will. I inherit his estate at midnight tomorrow. Only if I married.
1: It's beginning to make some sense. Mr. Whiskers up there was your father?
3: Yes.
1: But why pick me? A mug your uncle brought home. Why not scout your own, dearly intended?
3: I'm not well enough to...
1: Hey, you sound as if you're not even well enough to live.
3: No, Sam. I'm not well enough to live. Much longer.
1: We were married, with Tresca and a scrub woman standing as witnesses. I shacked up in the big jail at 15 Cantilever Walk. I was the legal husband of an heiress, but I wasn't congratulating myself on my good luck. There was a hidden gimmick somewhere. I pried. I searched Connie's room. I found the hidden gimmick in a lady's handbag. The handbag was crammed with the usual junk girl stock, a powder case, lipstick, nail, file, comb, plus a driver's license and a Christmas club bank book. But they weren't in Connie's name. The name on them read Ann Powers. I got it as fast as I read the name. The girl was a ringer, another patsy in Tresca's game.
3: You needn't feel too guilty, Sam.
1: What?
3: I left my handbag where you could find it.
1: I had to look. Tresca killed his niece and hired you to stand in for her. You going to deny that?
3: No.
1: How did you come to fall in with Tresca?
3: I was in a restaurant. Tresca came along and hired me. My life, Sam, every bit of it hadn't been good. I couldn't die leaving it. All bad.
1: You wanted to do one decent thing before you died.
3: Yes, yes.
1: You made the wish and Mr. Whiskers appeared and took you up on it. He sent you to Tresca and Tresca hired you. You're going to tell me that's what happened.
3: You're hurting me.
1: Is that what happened?
3: No. I don't know anything about this obsession you have with Mr. Whiskers.
1: What good deed can we do around here, kid?
3: Tresca murdered his niece to steal the estate for himself. We're just gone.
1: Hooray for Tresca.
3: Connie's father left the money to charity. If his daughter failed to marry, Constance refused to marry.
1: She wanted the bundle to go to charity.
3: Yes, to atone for her father's past. His life hadn't been much either.
1: $1 million to charity, that's a lot of squaring up.
3: That could be our one decent act, yours and mine, Sam. Make Tresca's scheme fail.
4: Quite an ambitious undertaking for newlyweds, huh?
1: Tresca!
4: Oh, now, don't you two look at me as if I were another supernatural or occult visitation. I entered through a secret sliding panel on the north wall. I overheard your odd tete-a-tete simply by donning earphones. The room is wide.
1: You don't miss a trick, huh? What's the gun for?
4: What are guns for?
1: There was a charge like stale air exploding. I spun around but didn't drop. This was where I had come in. Tresca, like Nick, could empty his gun point blank, but he couldn't rub me out. It was exactly where I had come in. There in front of me, Tresca was getting the same dose Nick got. His face was purpling as if he was suffocating. As if some invisible someone had his hands around Tresca's throat. Having trouble with your breathing, Tresca?
5: I can't breathe.
1: He was on the floor, rigid, out for keeps, like I'd seen Nick once.
3: Is he dead?
4: Deader than a doornail.
1: We sat around, the three of us. Tresca, the girl, and me, waiting for Mr. Whiskers. We sat all day and all night and through half the next day, but Mr. Whiskers didn't show. Mr. Whiskers didn't show, as if he never was.
3: Sam.
1: What?
3: He exists only in your mind. You're waiting for a man who died a year ago. How do you explain that to yourself?
1: I don't explain it. Maybe Mr. Whiskers doesn't have to come anymore. His job is done. One last thing, and our job is done.
3: What? One last thing, Sam?
1: The cops. We tell them what gives and hand $1 million over to charity. That's the one decent act, the purpose that brought us here.
3: It's the purpose that brought you here. I just hired out to Tresca for pay.
1: What about that wish you made on the docks, kid?
3: It was different on the docks. I was sick and broken, hopeless. I'm not broke or hopeless anymore. I can buy a cure. I can take a trip, spend money, all kinds of money, have a good time I never knew. I can laugh.
1: You're saying we shut up and keep the estate between us?
3: Why not? In a way, we earned it.
1: It's no good, kid. I've got a promise I've got to keep.
3: A promise you made to a ghost?
1: My promise to tomorrow.
3: What if you can't keep that promise because I won't let you? What if I won't let you cheat me out of my one chance to live?
1: How?
3: Like this!
1: She backed away from the piano with Tresca's gun in her hand.
5: The gun is no good. I don't kill, kid. You saw how I don't kill.
3: That was before, Sam. You do kill now.
5: No, kid! No, no, no!
4: There's one last line, Chief. A sort of a dying scribble. The girl was right. I did kill now. That's the end of it, Chief. What do you make of it?
6: Suppose we let the answer write itself at 15 Candelabra Walk.
4: Well, the confession is the McCoy, all right. That's Sam Tyler on the sofa, Tresca on the floor, and there's the girl out cold, still holding the gun. Got any pulse?
6: No. She's dead. No visible cause, Davy. Just dead. I'm getting a faint pulse on Tyler. Sam. Sam Tyler.
7: What? You the police?
6: Yes. The girl shot you and you just about bled to death. You know the whole story, Sam.
7: So the girl got to do that last decent thing. After all.
6: The girl didn't do anything. Her heart blew out after shooting you. We read your confession down at headquarters.
7: My confession?
6: Yes. This five and dime notebook. Here, see it? It was tied to a rock and tossed through the window at headquarters. You wrote it, but what we want to know is who delivered it.
7: I didn't write that confession, mister. I didn't write it or deliver it.
6: You didn't write... And it was the girl. She had enough left to get downtown and get your story to us. If not you... It had to be the girl.
7: You'll have to ask Mr. Whiskers about that. If you hurry, you might catch him somewhere between two worlds. Merry Christmas, Chief.
8: Taxpayer just told me the state of Illinois intends to mail a bill to Mr. Whiskers for that broken police station window. They're busy digging up a dead postman so he can speed delivery of the bill out of this world. Sad about Tresca. A perfect plot gone to pot because his brother, although kaput, wouldn't stay put.
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0: You know, friends, Wrigley's Spearmint Chewing Gum is a typically American product that appeals to people of all ages and nationalities in all parts of our country. And the Wrigley people feel that Life with Luigi is a typically American radio program. A friendly, enjoyable show that sort of symbolizes the American spirit of tolerance and goodwill. So the makers of refreshing, delicious Wrigley Spearmint Gum are glad to bring you Life with Luigi each week and have you join them in this pleasant half hour's entertainment. And now let's read Luigi's letter as he writes about his adventures in America to his Mama Basco in it.
1: Dear Mamma Mia, here's the one thing in America that's just like in Italy. Everybody is in love with music. Here they got a symphony, orchestras, opera companies, dance bands, radios, and phonographs. Phonograph records, and they even got a music you can take in the bed when you cover yourself up. That's a call of sheet of music. Funny thing, Mamma Mia, in our country, we sing about the sadness, the happiness, the beauty, the love. In America is a song about a fellow with a soap in his mouth. That's called I'm Forever Blowing the Bubbles. Then they got a song about a crazy birds. I'm a go where the wild goose is a go. A song about the animal railroad, the mule train. And you don't believe this, but for the last 3 months, the whole country is trying to put some girl to sleep. That's right, they all are singing a good night to Irene. And my countryman Pasquale, he's tried to tell me how popular his daughter is. Biggest song in the country is about her. Is it called La Via Rosa? But so far, I've heard only one song that's described her good. She's too fat for me. But anyway, Mamma Mia, the reason I'm writing to you all about the music is because this week, I'm joined a record collectors club. That's a club where people get together and exchange records. Seems the president of the club heard about my Caruso records. So he's come here to my antique shop, and we was listening.

0: Wonderful, just wonderful.
1: Ah, you like it, huh?
0: Marvelous, what a voice.
1: Yeah, I'm a brought this record from the old country. And you know something? I think a Caruso sounds better here in America. Great Tarico Caruso. Hey, you know, once he used to give a concert in my little town, Castellamare.
0: Really? That must have been an occasion.
1: Oh, it was a great honor. I was just a little boy. But my mama was telling me every house was empty. And a theater was packed.
0: Everybody was there, huh?
1: Everybody. I remember Uncle Pietro's a goat that wouldn't give Uncle Pietro milk for a week because he's not taking him to the concert.
0: Yeah, I don't blame him.
1: What a voice. What a voice. How you like that?
2: Not bad.
1: Well, that's all right. I know. It's not Caruso. It's just a song. So.
0: Well, I brought you a record in exchange that's a little different. You see, I'm more interested in bounce.
1: Bounce? You mean you like to play ball?
0: No, it's a new word for what years ago was called jazz. Maybe I just better play a little for you.
1: Sure, go on. Help yourself to the phonograph over there. Go on.
3: Folks, I'm going down to St. James in Paris.
1: Mamma mia, somebody's just stuck him with a pin.
3: Oh, my table. She's so
1: poor fella, something is wrong with his bambino.

0: man like me.
1: Please, take him off.
2: Sure,
1: come. How am I going to catch my breath?
2: Well, what's the matter? Don't you like the song?
1: Yeah, but he's a singer like he's a sit on a hot radiator.
2: Well, that's the cab style.
1: Cab? You mean he's a singer in a taxi?
2: No, look. Why don't you just play the record for yourself and learn all about it? That's the idea of our club. Let everybody know about different music.
1: Well, the music is different, all right, but all right, I'm going to play like you say.
2: Good. You can play it all day.
1: Oh, no. If I'm going to play all day, then I'm going to have a nervous breakdown.
2: All right. But one thing, Mr. Basco, take good care of it.
1: Huh?
2: It took me 3 years to get that record.
1: 3 years, sir?
2: That's right. First, I traded a Crosby Home on the Range for Bunny Berrigan, Can't Get Started. Then I traded Bunny in for Count Basie's 1 o'clock jump, which got me Jelly Roll Morton's Black Bottom Stomp. And that I traded for Bessie Smith's Worn Out Papa, which got me this Callaway and Furry.
1: Mamma, you must have been more worn out than a fellow who's a singer in a record.
2: Well, so long. See you at the meeting tomorrow night.
1: So long. And don't worry about the record. It's a safer with me. Well, now I'm going to sit down and listen. But that the beginning is worrying me a little bit. Think I'm going to start in the middle.
3: Hey, boy, hand me over another shot of that. If anyone should ask you.
1: Mamma mia, he's more excited than now. I'm going to try another place.
4: Luigi, my friend. Hello, Luigi. Hello.
1: Oh, hello, Pasquale.
4: Hey, Luigi, why was you screaming like that? Somebody giving you a hot foot or something?
1: No, Pasquale, it wasn't me screaming. I was a fella singing a song on this record.
4: Ooh, now you're spending the money you ain't got on a record, sir.
1: No, Pasquale. I'm got this record from a friend. You see, he's a trader in his home on the range. For some 6 o'clock a jump, and from this, he's got the one out the papa who can't get it started with the best. He's a jelly roll.
4: You know something, Luigi?
1: What?
4: You're the only person I know who, when he talks, makes his own smog.
1: Well, all right, I'm going to explain all over it.
4: Don't bother, I'm no interest. I'm interested in just the one thing.
1: Yeah, I know, but you see, the whole thing was started when I joined this record club.
4: Ooh, there it goes, the joining of things again. Luigi, what are you going to learn? Every time you join something, there's a trouble.
1: No, you're wrong, Pasquale.
4: Wrong, huh? If I didn't stop you 2 years ago, today you would be the only man in the YWCA.
1: Well, so I was making a mistake in one letter. It was the YMCA. But this record club is for men and the women.
4: Ooh, starting in with other women, eh? Luigi, is it just the one club I'm interested you should have joined? The FHA.
1: FHA, what the club is that?
4: The Friendly Husbands of America.
1: Pasquale, I've never heard of this club.
4: Then marry my Rosa and become a charter member.
1: Now, you're getting all too excited and happy for nothing. Please, sit down. Come on, and listen to this record.
4: Please, I'm not one to hear no record.
1: Yeah, but this one is a very good. It's what they call collector's item.
4: Luigi, the only item I want to see you collect is a Rosa.
1: No, but come on, Pasquale, just to listen. I'm going to play for you.
5: Folks, I'm going down to St. James.
4: Oh, I don't want to hear no records.
5: You see, my baby.
4: Just listen to that. That's the same thing. It sounded like he's a seller of newspapers. Come on, take it off. I don't want to hear it.
1: No. Come on, Pasquale.
4: Luigi, don't come on to me. I don't want to listen. I want to talk.
5: Wherever she...
4: All right, wise guy.
1: Hey, Pasquale, what are you doing?
4: I'll show you what I'm doing.
1: No.
4: There's the erection.
1: No, Pasquale.
4: Pick up for the piece.
1: Oh, mamma, you broke the hospital.
4: That's all right.
1: What am I going to do? This record is not belonging to me, and I'm going to have it by tomorrow night.
4: Oh, that's a real catastrophe. Next time, maybe...
1: I'm going to want to listen to you, Pasquale. I'm going to go to my night school class, and maybe they help me to find another record like this. Mamma mia, how is he going to be able to play this record again?
4: I tell you how, Mr. Stupid Ahead. He's got a broken record. Let him play it with a broken needle.
6: All the time you got to have occupants.
7: Attention, class. I'll call the roll, please. Mr. Basco?
1: Here.
7: Mr. Howard?
8: Here.
7: Mr. Olson? Well, this is the first time he's been absent. I wonder what the reason is.
0: that Swedish Einstein must be giving his brains a 5,000-mile checkup.
4: Oh, thank you, fellow boobers.
0: You know, when I hear you laugh like that, it gives me the courage to continue night school, even though I am an ignoramus.
7: Mr. Schultz, that'll be enough. Now, class, today we are studying the uses of certain punctuation marks. We shall first take up the colon. Mr. Horowitz, will you tell us what is a colon?
8: With pleasure. There are three kinds of colons. The plain colon, the semicolon, and the Pepsi colon.
7: Don't be so funny, Mr. Schultz. You describe a semicolon.
0: A semicolon.
7: Can't you answer it as usual?
0: Of course I can. A semicolon. That's a period playing piggyback on top of a comma.
7: Mr. Basco?
1: Huh?
7: If you had a colon, a comma, and a dash, how would you put a broken sentence together?
1: I don't know, but I'm a wish I'm going to know how to put a broken record together.
7: What?
1: You see, Miss Spalding, I was a playing a record when my countryman, Pasquale, he's a breaking.
7: Mr. Basco, what are you getting at?
1: You see, I'm going to give somebody Mike Caruso for something that he's a get, trading a Bunny Bessie and a Crosby's a Jelly Rolls. And unless I'm going to bring him back tomorrow night, the president is a waste 3 years because he's not able to hear what's going on in the hospital.
4: Oh, Luigi, are you for shimmer?
8: Wait a minute, Luigi. If I understand correctly from what you said before, you exchange a record with somebody?
1: That's right. It's a record what's very hard to get.
7: And Mr. Pasquale broke it?
1: In 100 pieces.
4: Ach, my Luigi. That isn't the worst tragedy in the world. Just get another record.
1: Well, that's what I'm going to ask you about. This record is hard to get.
7: Well, what's the name of it?
1: I'm going to know. Wait. It's about St. Louis or something.
8: St. Louis woman?
7: St. Louis Blue.
0: No, I got it. St. Joseph's aspirin.
1: No, that's not it. But this girl's got a headache because she's laying in a bed in a clinic.
8: What?
1: I'm thinking maybe she's had a bad accident because of the singer. He's a holler something terrible. Wait. I'm going to sing it for you. I'm going to go to the St. Joseph's clinic. I'm a see this pa-pa-pa-pa-pa-pa-pa-pa.
0: I don't know. That to me, that sounds like an Italian hog caller.
4: Luigi, are you sure? Are you sure this whole thing isn't a nightmare?
1: No, Schultz. Who has a record? Listen, please. I'm gonna see the bambini. She's asleep with a big blue pajama as a
7: Mr. Basco, I think that's enough.
8: Yes, plenty.
7: There's no use going on. If you have to replace the record, you ought to try some of the record shops around town with it, Mr. Basco.
1: Record shops? Yeah, but I don't know the name of it. Is there nobody here can remember it?
4: Remember it? Luigi, we are going to spend a lifetime trying to forget it.
1: Yeah, but I'm not going to forget it. I'm going to try to remember it. I'm going to try to remember it. I'm going to see that the poor mama baby.

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1: And so, mamma mia, is bad for me. I'm a do what I'm spoiling, as you told me. I'm a went to a dozen record stores and I sang the song. And what's happened? Nobody has another record, and they all throw me pennies and nickels. I'm a make a 40 cents, but I'm going to want the money. I'm going to want the record. Now I'm just to spend 2 hours trying to put the record together with the glue. Then I'm going to play it on the Vic controller. And it's a sound like Uncle Pietro is a goat after he's eaten some tin can. Also, the label is a torn off of the record. I'm going to know the name, and I'm afraid to call the fellow and ask him.
2: Luigi, my friend.
1: Pasquale, don't bother me. I'm not your friend.
2: Wait a minute. Is that a way to talk to me, my little banana nose?
1: And don't you call me banana nose. Only my best friends can call me banana nose. Besides, I'm a look in the mirror and my nose don't look like a banana. It's more like a pear.
2: All right, Mr. Pear-Shaped.
1: Pasquale, I'm not going to joke with you. You got me in a terrible trouble.
2: All right. Look, when I'm wrong, I'm wrong. And when I'm right, I'm the first one to admit it. I'm willing, I should give you the money to buy a new record.
1: Yeah, well, that's so very nice, Pasquale. Only trouble is, I don't know the name of the record or who's singing. Hey, wait. What I remember is I have something to do with a cab.
2: A cab? I got it.
1: What is it?
2: I'm coming to get you in a taxi, honey.
1: No.
2: Sure. I'm coming to get you in a taxi, honey. I better be ready, because the meter is on. No, huh?
1: No. Pasquale, you heard the record. It's go like this. I'm going go down to St. Mary's to see.
2: Stop! I broke the record before. I'm liable to break you now. Hey, wait, Luigi. I got a big idea. I'm going to call Rosa.
1: That's a big idea, all right.
2: Yeah. Rosa, she's know all about these kind of records. You know, she's a jitterbird.
1: Jitterbird, she's looking more like an eagle.
2: Please, don't be sarcastic. I'm going to call her in. Rosa! Rosa! Rosa!
3: You called me, Papa!
2: Rosa, Luigi's accidentally broke a record with my hands. And he's just trying to remember the name of the song. You tell him some songs.
3: I love you truly?
1: No.
3: Take me in your arms?
1: No.
3: I want to get married.
1: No, it's not those songs.
2: Not the witch songs, Luigi.
1: I love you truly. Take me into your arms. I want to get married.
2: Rosa, quick, say yes.
3: Yes.
2: And I'll pronounce you man and a wife. It's too late. Oh, it's the happiest day of my life.
1: Yeah, Pasquale, you're just trying to make a fool out of me.
2: No, Luigi, just the bride and groom.
1: Well, it's no use to try. But first, try to help me get that record.
2: Rosa, what can we do? Is it some crazy record with a fella singing like he's jumping up or like on a pogo stick?
3: Oh, Jive! Luigi, there's a real collector's shop.
1: That's right. This is a collector's item.
3: Well, why don't you try the Dearborn Discory on 6? They have everything.
1: Hey, Rosa, maybe that's the place. Oh, if I'm going to get the record, I'm going to kiss you. Rosa, goodbye. I'm going now. Goodbye.
2: Don't worry, baby. I'd do anything to make Luigi kiss you. If he don't get that record, I'd go into the business and make it myself.
4: Yes, anything I can do for you?
1: Yes, Rosa, you know Pasquale's daughter. Well, she's sending me here because my record is broken. You think you got the winner?
0: Well, I think so. We got 100,000 platters here.
1: I'm going to want the dishes.
0: Oh, brother, what a square.
1: Square?
0: That's right, an icky, a crumb, a guy that's not happy.
1: Please, mister, I know sometimes it's hard to understand my English. But what the language are you talking?
0: Well, all right, we're getting nowhere fast. What's the song and who sang it?
1: Well, that's the trouble. I don't know.
0: Oh, that's great. Was it Sweet, Bebop, Boogie, Rag, Dixie?
1: No, it was loud.
0: Look, I can't help you. Try another place.
1: No, please, mister, you got to help me out. It's my friend's record. And it's a bigger disgrace for me if I'm going to find it.
0: Well, I'd like to help, but what can I do? Do you remember something about the song?
1: Well, it's a sad story. All about the fellow who's a little bambino is to go to a clinic. And a wife, he's a yelling and a yelling.
0: That's in the song?
1: Yeah. Yeah, I'm going to sing it for you. Oh, I'm going to Santa Mary's clinic. So I'm going to see the baby. And what
0: hey, wait
1: doing
0: a minute.
1: To the baby.
0: Is that St. James Infirmary?
1: Yeah, that's the hospital. You got it?
0: Yeah, now if we can track it down.
4: Pardon me, I'm in a hurry, and I want a few albums of dinner music.
0: Oh, certainly. Look, I got a big customer here. I can't spend all day tracking the record down and maybe not having it. But go down to Miracle Records. It's a big record company. You'll find the address in the phone book. It's a good chance they'll have it.
1: Well, all right. And I thank you for your help. You're real square.
0: What?
1: Well, all right. You're no square. You're just round.

0: Miracle Records, Mr. Geller. Oh, he's in conference now. Thank you. We'll call you back. Hello, Miracle Records. One moment.
1: Please, excuse me. Is it this Miracle Records?
0: Yes.
1: Good. I'm likely to see Mr. Miracle.
0: There is no Mr. Miracle.
1: Oh, I'm sorry. Then maybe I'm going to see Mrs. Miracle.
0: Mr. Miracle is only the name of the company. The president's name is Mr. Geller.
1: Oh, no. The president's name is Mr. Truman.
0: I'm talking about our company. Mr. Geller heads it.
1: Oh, well, all right. Let me see Mr. Geller.
0: You can't. He's in a board meeting in that office, and everyone else is in there with him.
1: Well, maybe you can help me, Mr. Record Lady. The dear Bonadiscary is not have a send of gems in a family, so they say maybe you make it.
0: But that's a standard. We've made 50 different recordings of that tune. Who did it?
1: Well, that's the trouble. I don't know. But I'm going to sing it. Maybe then you can figure it out, huh? I'm going to go down to see if I'm being in the hospital.
0: Now, wait a minute. Just a minute. Miracle Records? A telegram? Oh, I'll take it down. Go ahead.
1: I'm going to see.
0: No, not
1: what's
0: you.
1: Happening to
0: you.
1: The baby?
0: No,
1: she's
0: I don't
1: laying
0: mean
1: on
0: you.
1: The table. And that's what
0: louder.
1: She's sick in the hospital.
0: All right, louder.
2: What's going on down there?
1: Oh, you recognize it, the song.
2: What? All right. No auditions today.
1: No, please, Mr.
2: Geller.
1: Oh, Mr. Geller. That's the president. Maybe you're going to help me, huh? I'm looking for a record.
2: What? Can't you see all these men? We're busy with a board meeting.
1: Oh, but I'm sure one of you find the gentleman is going to help him get the record.
2: Gentlemen, this man. Well? Oh.
1: My name is Luigi Bass.
3: How do you do,
1: Mr. Master? It's a great honor to meet the bigger people like you who's making such a fine record. But you see, I'm a broken one of yours.
2: All right. Maybe we can get it over with fast. It is a long hair record.
1: Long hair?
2: Yeah, long hair or straight?
1: What are you talking about? That this record was a bald.
2: No, I'm just trying to find out what kind of a record it was.
1: Well, just like all the others, was a round and a black with a hole in the middle.
2: No, I don't believe it.
1: Well, all right, I'm a swell under my life. That's what it was.
2: Do you mind leaving?
1: No, please, don't throw me out. I'll make it quick. I'm a singer for you. Oh, was it St. James Hospital and...
2: Well, that's a help. Go on.
1: My girl is a cold. Table is a weight, and she's gonna have the operation. She's gonna have the operation. I'm singing so much, I'm losing my voice.
2: Wait a minute. That anything like it?
1: No.
4: Say, this might be it, Geller.
1: No, that's not it.
2: No.
5: Let's play. Hey, wait a minute. How's this? I think I have it.
1: You do?
5: Yes. It's St. James Infirmary by Cab Calloway.
1: Mamma mia! That's right. That's it. That's the name.
5: It is?
1: Yeah. Yeah, and I'm going to take it.
5: But we haven't got it.
2: Now, you don't mind. We've wasted enough time. Goodbye.
1: Thank you. Goodbye. That's terrible. I'm going to go back without the record now. Now, what am I going to do? Mamma mia! Mamma mia! That's the president of the record club. Hey!
6: Mr. Pascoe, what are you doing here?
1: What are you doing here?
0: Same thing you're doing here.
1: What?
6: Well, I'm trying to get another record for you because...
1: That's wonderful. You broke it?
6: That's right. But what's so wonderful about it?
1: Because I'm a broken your record.
6: Oh, wait. Well, why did you have to come here?
1: Well, because I'm a goodness. I signed the gems in the family without a taxi fella. And why are you here?
6: Because I didn't know the name of your record.
1: What? That's the easiest name in the world. Carmen il Fiore. Ti avevi a me tu dato. Well, it's a proof of one big thing to me.
6: Yeah.
1: You know what that is?
6: What?
1: Sometimes Is it possible to laugh even over a tragedy?

Well, Mamma Mia, everything is a turn out to wonderful. I was a feeling so good that I come home and I kiss the Russian. And guess what? I kiss the Russian and Pasquale is a fainted. But anyway, at the record club, I'm a heard the more music. One of fellas, Spiker Jones, you know how he's a make of music? With a washboard, police a whistle, guns, two frying pans, and a girl who screams. But still, Mamma Mia is American music. And that's good enough for your loving son, Luigi Vasco, the immigrant.

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Life with Luigi is a Cy Howard production and is directed by Mr. Howard. Mac Benoff writes the script with Lou Derman. J. Carol Nash is starred as Luigi Basco, with Alan Reed as Pasquale, Jody Gilbert as Rosa, Hans Conried as Schultz, Mary Shipp as Miss Spaulding, and Joe Forte as Horace. Music is under the direction of Lud Gossett. How fast do you drive your car? How fast is speeding? Is it 80 miles an hour or 60 or 35? Is it any speed above the legal limit posted on the signs, and only those speeds? The National Safety Council says you'll be safer, and so will others on the roads and streets, if you'll just recognize this fact. Any speed which is too fast for the condition of your car, or the condition of the roads, or for the weather conditions, is an unsafe speed. Obey the speed laws and the law of common sense. Bob Stevenson speaking. This is CBS, the Columbia Broadcasting System.

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1: 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We are KQUT St. George and KLEL Hurricane. 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
2: From Feature Story News in New Delhi, I'm Neha Punia. U.S. President Donald Trump has announced that Russia and Ukraine have agreed to an immediate energy ceasefire, but Ukraine's President Volodymyr Zelensky says the announcement was news to him and Moscow has not confirmed it yet. Fresh flash floods have hit Nepal months after more than 1,400 were killed in catastrophic floods that hit its border with Tibet. Cockroach protesters continue to hit the streets of New Delhi, demanding the resignation of India's poll chief.
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On our program tonight, ladies and gentlemen, DuPont presents Louis Bromfield, both as author and as storyteller. 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

This is the story of a family, and of a valley, and of a piece of land, somewhere in the wide, rich expanse of these United States. The story has no hero, no heroine. It's a story about people. It is about the American people, who in the past have been, and in the future must be, everything this country is and can be. The story happens on Thanksgiving night, when the people of the valley, young, old, and middle-aged, are gathered together in the assembly rooms of the Valley Church to celebrate the richness of the harvest that is to feed us all, ourselves, our allies, and perhaps a little later, the starving women and children of our enemies. It is a tale of the land and of fertility, without which all else, even civilization itself, wavers, sickens, and dies. It is the story of the earth, which is the foundation of everything.

0: Now, folks, the scalloped oysters and pumpkin pie and cider for everybody over in the church kitchen. Wait a minute. Now, it's Thanksgiving, folks, and before we fall on the food, the Reverend Simpson's got a few words to say. Just a few words of thanksgiving for all the plenty we got here in the valley. Plenty like nobody else on this earth has got. Yeah, come on up here on the platform, Reverend. All right, now. Quiet, everybody.
1: Let us pray. Our Father in heaven, we thank thee for all the plenty, the peace, the beauty we have here in our valley, for the wide fields of corn and the fat cattle, the fruit that comes with the rich harvest season. And, Lord, we ask a blessing upon the boys who are leaving the valley to fight to preserve our liberties. Upon Sidney Wells and Johnny Wells and Hilbert Noyes, and upon Henry Drake from Tennessee, who is visiting us and going away tomorrow. Bless them all, O Lord, and bring them back as you brought back their fathers and grandfathers from other wars. We thank thee, O Lord, and implore thy blessing. Amen.
0: That was mighty fine, Reverend. Thank you, sir. All right, now, folks, the grand march to supper. Get your partners. Here we go.
2: That was nice of the preacher to ask a special blessing for you, Henry.
3: I sure appreciate it. Everybody's mighty nice to strangers up here.
2: We better go and eat.
3: I don't want to eat right now. I'm not very hungry. Can you wait?
2: Sure, I can wait. What's the matter with you tonight, Henry?
3: Oh, it's such a pretty night. Moonlight and all. Seems a shame to waste it inside. It's a mighty pretty night.
2: Well, what do you want to do?
3: How about going outside for a little while? It's not cold. Your coat's right there on the wall. I'll get it.
2: Oh.
0: Well, what's the matter, Mary? Aren't you and Henry hungry?
2: Oh, we're just waiting until the others get through.
3: Here's your coat, Mary.
0: Oh, you're going sparking, eh? Well, there ain't no reason why a young soldier shouldn't go sparking with a pretty girl like Mary. There's been a lot of sparking right here in the Valley Churchyard.
2: Oh, leave us alone.
0: You know, that's where I got my wife, just outside there. Now, take good care of her, young man.
3: You bet I will.
0: She's a mighty pretty girl. Good luck.
3: Come on, Mary.
2: Wish Cal had let us alone.
3: Oh, he didn't mean anything. Just meant kind-like.
2: Isn't it beautiful? I don't guess there's any place in the world more beautiful than our valley.
3: Sure is. Better take my arm.
2: All right.
3: Where are we going?
2: Just over there under the cedar trees. There's an old bench there.
3: In the graveyard. Aren't you afraid?
2: What's there to be afraid of? All my family's in there. My grandfather and my great-grandparents, and way back beyond that. Way, way back to the time of the Indians.
3: That's so.
2: Oh, look at the white mist down along the creek. Like new, clean wool. You know, sometimes on a night like this, I imagine them coming into the valley for the first time. Long ago. The first settlers coming up the valley down there where the mist is.
3: Don't it scare you?
2: No, Henry.
3: Oh, there's an owl. Down in my country, they say you better turn your shoe over tonight or you'll have bad luck.
2: Silly.
3: You know, you're a funny girl. But I kind of like that. Even if you aren't afraid of ghosts. Mary.
2: What, Henry? What? Cat got your tongue?
3: Hear that train down there?
2: Yes.
3: I'm going away to the army tomorrow.
2: Yes, I know that, Henry.
3: Sure you're warm enough? Maybe you better snuggle up a bit.
2: Sure, Henry.
3: Mary.
2: Yes, what is it, Henry? What do you want to say?
3: What was your first kinfolk in the valley called?
2: First kinfolk? Their names were Jonathan and Mariah Ferguson. They're buried right over there. Those two tombstones that are covered with ivy and kind of crumbling.
3: Jonathan and Mariah.
2: Mm-hmm.
3: Funny names like you don't hear anymore.
2: They had a little girl called Sapphira. She was my great-great-grandmother. She's lying over there under the weeping willow.
3: Funny how people go on and get married over and over since the beginning of everything.
2: Mm. Sometimes on nights like this, I think I can hear the sound of wagon wheels and voices calling out way down there in the valley. Sometimes I think people don't die at all, but their spirit just goes on and on forever.
3: You think they're still down there in the mist?
2: Yes, in a way. They're everywhere here in the valley. They help to make the valley. Listen. The foxes are barking up on the ridge. They begin barking about this time of year. The mating season.
3: Mm-hmm.
2: Listen. The earliest settlers must have heard them, too, when they first came into the valley. I wonder what it was like then, what they were like, those first settlers.
4: A boy and a girl, looking down into the mist of the valley, where long ago the first wagon train of settlers moved into the richest country on earth. So came the family of Jonathan and Mariah Ferguson out of the east. Listen. You can hear the singing of Solomon, the Negro who rode with them, a freedman coming into the new wilderness. Beneath the wagon swing crates of live ducks and chickens, and behind them follow two cows, a young bull and a pair

0: out of the Old Testament. The story is as old as Moses, as old as time itself. This is the beginning of America. Listen. You can hear the man and boy with the long poles calling out to the faithful beasts which have drawn the wagons for long weeks over the trail.
1: Hi, Buck. Hi, Barry. Go easy, boys.
2: Hello there. Up now.
1: Yep.
2: Hey.
0: And the voice of the woman on the seat of the high wagon, singing an old song to the child at her breast. You can see a little girl, dark-haired, gypsy-eyed, running along beside the wagon in her long skirt. She carries a bright feather in her hand and a little bag made of cotton cloth. She has walked beside the wagon all the way from Maryland because this new world is a wonderful place, filled with wonderful things.
3: Wait, Ezekiel. Stop the wagon and let the fire come up.
2: Hold up there. Hold up there. Hold up now. It's fire. I'll give you a boost up.
3: Here, give me a hand.
4: Oh, look, Mammy. Look at the feather I found. What is it?
3: Oh, it's an eagle feather. A feather from the golden eagle. What have you got in your bag?
4: Oh, lots of things, Mammy. Look, a stone. It shines like a diamond.
3: It's quartz.
4: And a sharp stone. I found it at the creek. Look, I cut my finger on it.
3: That's an arrowhead. The Indians make them.
4: Will we meet any Indians, Mama?
3: Perhaps. I hope not.
4: When can Pappy and I catch more fish?
3: You'll have to ask your father. Perhaps at the next spring.
4: Are Indians terrible, Mammy? Do they scalp and burn up people?
3: Oh, you mustn't think about such things, Sapphira. Hush now. Let the baby sleep.
0: And up ahead on a mare called Belle rides the father. His name is Jonathan Ferguson, and he looks Scotch like his name, with black curly hair and blue eyes. He is a big man, a strong man, a tough man who has fought Indians and the border people. He rides easily, a musket slung across the saddle, a knife and a tomahawk at his belt. He is no green traveler. He knows these hills and forests and marshes and streams. It is a rich country of green valleys and of hills, piled up by the great glaciers 200,000 years ago. Now look, the trail crosses the crest of a hill, and down below, in the misty light of the early morning, spreads a winding, clear stream, flashing with fish, and bordered by green marshes where the wild ducks fly up at the distant sound of the chocking wagon wheels. The crest of the hill, Jonathan Ferguson pulls up the mare and raises his hand as a signal for the caravan to halt. He is thinking. Perhaps if you listen hard enough, you can hear his thoughts.
5: What a country. What a beautiful country. You can see by the trees how rich it is. Makes a man believe in God. Mariah, look. There it is.
6: What, Jonathan?
5: Our place, where we're going to settle. There in the notch between the hills by the river.
6: Oh, Jonathan.
5: Our spring just beyond it. It's our new world. All ours, Mariah, for the taking. Come on, boys. We'll make it by evening.
2: Hi, Ben. Oh. Hi, John. Oh. Hi, Ben.
7: The little girl ran beside the wagon with my great-great-grandmother, Sapphira. The Indians murdered one of her brothers. He's buried over there near his father and mother. And the oldest one, Ezekiel, who was driving the oxen, he died at New Orleans fighting with Andrew Jackson. The little girl, Sapphira, built the old part of our house, the part where my room is.
8: It's nice to know so far back about your kinfolk.
7: Oh, it's easy here in the valley. Sometimes I feel like they're all around us, like they weren't dead at all. And over there is my great-grandfather, John. He was Sapphira's son. He died fighting at Antietam.
8: I had a great-grandpappy in that battle. He was on the other side.
7: Oh. And there they are, his Uncle Benjamin. He was a senator. His brother William's Nairn. He was a colonel in the war against the Spanish. They had another brother called Edward. He got to be president of a big bank down New York. I don't know much about him. He left Dad's money to buy another farm. He isn't buried here, though. He's in New York someplace.

0: Mary is right. They are all there, about her, unseen in the moonlight and the misty valley. Jonathan and Mariah, Sapphira and Sapphira's son John, who died at Antietam, and Benjamin the senator and Edward the banker. They are all there because they are part of the valley itself, like the trees and the fields and the houses. They are a part of America. They are not dead so long as America lives. They can never die. They are all there watching Mary and Henry on the moss-covered old bench in the churchyard. If you listen carefully, you can hear them. You can hear Jonathan speaking, and Sapphira, and Benjamin, and all the others, there in the moonlight and the mist. Listen. Jonathan is speaking. Jonathan the hunter, the first one to come into the valley.
1: Is that you, Sapphira?
2: Yes, Pappy.
1: Look, Mariah, that's little Mary over there on the bench with her young man. You know, Mariah, little Mary, Elmer Payne's little girl.
2: He's a mighty nice-looking young man, Jonathan, but awful tongue-tied, like you were that evening back in the orchard in Frederickstown. Remember, Jonathan, the evening Thomas Jefferson came to Frederickstown to make his speech?
1: Sure, I remember.
3: Oh, here comes my boy, John. Hello, John.
4: Hello, Ma. Say, our Mary's turned out to be a mighty pretty young girl. Funny. I proposed to Hester on that same bench before I went off to Antietam.
2: Oh, here comes Benjamin, the senator. Good evening, Ben.
5: Good evening, all. How do you do? My brother Ed, the banker, is coming, too. All the way from New York. Here he is now. Hello, Ed.
6: Good evening, kinfolk.
2: You've come a long way.
6: I heard something important was happening. I heard the family was about to grow.
2: Yes, they're over there on the bench. See? He can't quite get to the point. She's too shy to help him. She's been telling him all about us.
3: Maybe he needs a push.
4: You were never shy, Sapphira. Not where young men were concerned. Get behind me. Give him courage.
2: Don't you worry, Sapphira. He'll get to the point. He'll ask her. I see it all spread out ahead just as if it was the past. They'll get married, maybe tomorrow, before he goes away. And he'll come back from the war all right, and they'll have four children. He's going to be a great engineer, do great things for his country. And he'll take Mary away from the valley. And in the end, they'll both come back to the valley to sleep with us.
1: You always knew everything, Mariah. You always did.
6: I'm always glad when somebody in the family gets married, or is born, or dies. It brings us all together again. Where are you going, Sapphira?
3: Oh, don't call out like that. You might frighten them. I'm just going to give Mary's young man the push he needs.
1: Don't meddle, Sapphira.
2: No, Jonathan. Let her go.
7: Funny where that wind has come from suddenly, on a still night like this, out of nowhere.
8: It's just blowing here all about us. Look over there, the trees aren't moving.
7: Better lean a little closer. I'm afraid of you getting cold. That's better. Now, if you put your head on my shoulder, you'll be good and comfortable.
8: That is nice, Henry.
7: Mary, I love you. I love you, Mary. Aren't you going to say anything?
8: I can't, Henry. But I love you, too.
7: Will you marry me?
8: Yes, Henry.
7: Funny how it's hard to say things like that. I just felt as if somebody had given me a push from behind.
8: It's been a lovely Thanksgiving Day. I guess we're pretty lucky.
7: Yeah, we're lucky, all right. There's only one thing could make me luckier.
8: What, Henry?
7: If you'd marry me tomorrow, before I go away.
8: It's awful quick. I'd have to think.
7: But it don't matter, Mary, if we love each other, how quick it is.
8: All right, Henry. Tomorrow, then. Funny. It was just as if somebody pushed me then. Oh, they're through supper. Maybe we'd better go in.
7: Oh, no. Not yet, Mary. so nice here. Just the way we are.
9: Mary! Oh. Mary Payne! Mary!
8: Yes, Cal?
9: You better get in here. They're giving away the

0: now the prizes. Given by the Centerville News for those in Pleasant Valley who have done most toward raising food for the war effort. To Henry Harris, one war bond for the biggest yield per acre of soybeans. To Herman Nussbaum, one war bond for the best acre of truck garden. There you are, Herman. To Maria Paldinski, one war bond for the finest exhibit of home canned goods. Good for you, Maria. To Homer Beery, one war bond for the best yield on 1 acre of corn. 102 bushels. Great production, Homer. And finally, to Mary Payne, one war bond for raising with her own hands the finest steer in Pleasant Valley. And I just heard that Mary's got something else to tell us. Well, go ahead, Mary, and tell him. Well, go on, tell him. What's the matter? What are you scared of? You ain't ashamed, are you? Hey, back there. Close that door before we get blown out of here. All right, now tell him, Mary. Go on.
1: All right. Henry and I are being married tomorrow, and we want you all to come to the wedding.
0: But, all right, I'll tell him for you. Mary and Henry are getting married tomorrow. And they want you all to come to the wedding. And now, before going home, we'll all join the choir in singing a good night hymn. All right, Ed, let it go.

This is our America, the rich, abundant America of yesterday and today and tomorrow. The America which will win this war and go on as a great nation, believing forever in the power and the rights of the people. An America made up of Mary Paynes and Henry Drakes and Maria Paldinskys and Herman Nussbaums and all the others. The people loved by Thomas Jefferson and Abraham Lincoln. It is a great tradition, the greatest tradition the world has ever known since the beginning of time. Living in it, we can only go forward to victory.

Thank you, Louis Bromfield. As never before, Americans may offer Thanksgiving for the harvest this year. Our American farmers have had to call on their wives and youngsters to help in the fields. They have worked with fewer and fewer hired hands. They have worked their land facing shortages in farm machinery, in transportation, just when machines and transportation were needed most. Under hard conditions without precedent, our farmers have had to produce food not only for us, not only for the millions of men in the services, but also for our allies. Somehow, working day and night, they have done the job, done the impossible. The harvest is in, the greatest harvest in our country's history. We may well bow our heads and give thanks this Thanksgiving Day. Farmers are also growing farm crops for industry, which industry is turning into products essential to the war effort. You may not fully appreciate this new increasing outlet for agricultural products. To carry at one time all of the products from farm and forest purchased by the DuPont Company alone in one pre-war year would require a line of 50,000 giant 5-ton trucks rolling bumper to bumper over 236 miles of highway. That is approximately the distance from Washington, D.C. to New York City. Today, there would be far more loads than that, and DuPont represents only one unit of America's industrial chemistry. Wood pulp and cotton linters, the fuzz that stays on cottonseed after the fibers are removed, are the sources of cellulose for the chemist. Cellulose goes into explosives, but it's also the source of cellophane, of rayon, of motion picture and X-ray film, of plastics and many other chemical products. Corn is another product of agriculture that is used by the chemist in making commercial dynamite, a basic product as essential to agriculture, mining, and construction as smokeless powder is to war. Flax seed and cotton seed reach the chemist as vegetable oils, used in the manufacture of paints, varnishes, enamels, and lacquers, in making soap and many other industrial and household products. Industrial chemistry buys quantities of vegetable oils. Peanut oil is another one, used primarily by food chemists. This year, farmers have more than doubled their acreage planted to peanuts, from 2 million acres to more than 4. And today, every American farmer knows the soybean. America's 1942 soybean crop is estimated at more than 200 million bushels, which means something like 2 billion pounds of soybean oil. Through chemistry, soybeans become paint and varnish, medicines, glycerin, soaps, linoleum, adhesives, paper coatings, glue, plastics, and also food, salad oil, cooking oil, vegetable shortening, and even ice cream. From molasses and grain, DuPont makes industrial alcohol. Also from molasses and grain, DuPont obtains carbon dioxide, essential in the manufacture of dry ice to safeguard foodstuffs. From the same farm products comes the lactic acid used in the tanning of leather and other industrial applications. This partnership between American agriculture and American industry, especially the chemical industry, is working night and day to win the war and win it fast. These farm crops used by industry will, when peace is won again, serve more and more people as better things for better living through chemistry.

0: Next week, ladies and gentlemen, Cavalcade will be privileged to present for the first time ever on the air a dramatization of the life and work of the celebrated Australian nurse, Sister Elizabeth Kenny, whose treatment for infantile paralysis has brought her world recognition. Miss Madeline Carroll will be our star and will portray Sister Kenny. Be sure to be with us next Monday when Cavalcade presents a dramatization of the life and work of Sister Elizabeth Kenny, who will appear on our program speaking from Minneapolis, where she is now engaged in training nurses in her method of treatment. On tonight's broadcast, James McCallion played the boy, Charita Bauer, the girl. The orchestra and musical score were under the direction of Don Voorhees. This is Clayton Collier sending best wishes from DuPont.
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6: Dragnet, the documented drama of an actual crime. For the next 30 minutes, in cooperation with the Los Angeles Police Department, you will travel step by step on the side of the law through an actual case transcribed from official police files. From beginning to end, from crime to punishment, Dragnet is the story of your police force in action.
7: It was Monday, May 4th. It was warm in Los Angeles. We were working the day watch out of auto theft detail. My partner's Frank Smith. The boss is Captain Nelson. My name's Friday. I was on my way into the office, and it was 7:56 a.m. when I got to room 40. Auto theft.
8: Is that you, Joe?
7: Yeah.
8: Hi.
7: When'd you get in?
8: Well, about 7:30. I woke up at 5. I couldn't get back to sleep.
7: What's the matter?
8: Oh, I'm sorry, Joe. I don't think I could lift a pencil to make out a report today.
7: Is that right? What happened?
8: Baseball.
7: Baseball?
8: Yeah. I tell you something, Joe. I found it out yesterday. I ain't no Chuck Stevens.
7: Is that right?
8: Yeah. Yesterday morning, I got up early. I'm gonna do a little work in the garden. It was a beautiful day, you know. Felt real great.
7: Uh-huh.
8: I got out in the backyard. I'll take it easy, listen to the ball game, you know. Easy day.
7: Yeah.
8: And about 10, that guy next door, Neil Radcliffe, came over.
7: That's the fellow of the fire department, isn't it?
8: No, Joe, that's Bud Hendricks in the fire department. Neil works for an insurance company.
7: Oh, yeah, yeah.
8: Well, Neil's company is gonna sponsor a team in the Little League. You know, kids' baseball team.
7: Mm-hmm. I think I read something about that in the papers, didn't I?
8: Yeah, suppose you did. They're pretty good, too.
7: Mm-hmm.
8: Well, Neil's got sort of a tryout yesterday, lined up for his team. Practice, you know.
7: Mm-hmm.
8: And he wanted me to umpire.
7: Do you know anything about being an umpire?
8: Well, Joe, sure I do. And besides, Neil figures since I'm a policeman, the kids will believe me. He had a little trouble with them himself last week.
7: I just thought you had to go to some sort of a school to be an umpire.
8: Well, Joe, you do for the regular leagues, but this was just a practice game. Neil's team and some kids in the neighborhood.
7: Yeah.
8: So I told him, sure, I'd do it. I changed my clothes, went out to the park with him. You know, I thought it might be good public relations for the police department. You know what they tell us.
7: Being an umpire would be good public relations, huh?
8: Well, Joe, the bulletins say get out, get around the neighborhood, know your friends and their kids.
7: All right, go ahead.
8: Joe, those kids are on the wrong league.
7: What do you mean?
8: They're murderers.
7: Well, how's that?
8: The way they play the game, baseball. I never saw such ball.
7: Is that a fact?
8: Yeah. I figured, you know, softball, underhands, kids pitching, be easy to call.
7: Mm-hmm.
8: Joe, it's regulation hardball. Just like that. Bases are a little closer, but it's just like the big leagues and the way those kids throw the ball. A couple of times there, I thought they were just kidding. I'd hear this thump, never see the ball. Thought the kid catcher was just hitting his hand, his glove, you know. And all of a sudden, he'd turn around, and there it'd be right in his mitt.
7: Mm-hmm. Well, how'd you get so sore if you just umpired the game? You stood in one place, didn't you?
8: While I was up in the game, yeah, but this team of Neil's was skunking the other kids so bad that we had a little reorganization.
7: What do you mean, reorganization?
8: Well, the end of the second inning, the score was 14-2, and I thought that was a little unfair to the neighborhood kids.
7: Being the umpire, you certainly had the right to think it was unfair.
8: Well, I got out, and I told them what I thought, so I decided to play first base for him.
7: You what?
8: I played first base for him.
7: With all those kids?
8: Sure. Fun. I played five straight innings.
7: That's what I was just going to ask you.
8: Yeah. Finally, I had to quit. Could hardly move. Didn't seem to make any difference where I was, Joe. Those kids weren't there. They just ran me ragged.
7: Yeah, well, maybe you better take it a little easy today, huh? Would you like the day off?
8: No, not the day off, Joe, but, you know, I'll take it easy. Faye rubbed liniment on my back all night, all over my arms and legs. Man, I'm sore. It even hurt to get dressed this morning.
7: Mm-hmm. Well, what was the final score, anyway?
8: Well, at the end of the second inning, it was 14-2 in favor of the Little Saints.
7: You told me all that.
8: Neil's team.
7: 14-2. You got in the game and played. What did it end up with?
8: You know, I didn't even get one hit.
7: You didn't?
8: No. Three times the bat, didn't even get a hit.
7: Yeah, well, that's too bad. What was the final score of the game? Did you hear me?
8: Hmm?
7: The final score of the game?
8: Oh.
7: Not the original score, but after you played five innings, what was the score, the total? I was just curious to know you.
8: Yeah. 46-12 when I left.
7: Mm-hmm.
8: That was at the end of the seventh. The Little Saints were up when I left.
7: That was the other team's favorite.
8: Mm-hmm.
7: The team you weren't playing on.
8: Joe, don't rub it in. The other team had run through their batting lineup twice. The way they were going, I think they were going to have to call the game on account of darkness. They've been up for over an hour. Only one out.
7: They sound pretty good.
8: Well, they may sound pretty good to you, but they're murderers. You know, Joe, those kids grew up. There isn't going to be a ball club in the country that's going to have a chance against them. I never saw anything like it.
7: Mm-hmm. I'm sorry I missed being there to see you play.
8: I bet you are. It was pretty bad, Joe, really.
7: Well, you'd never know it.
8: Had me marked down for 10 errors when I left.
7: Only 10?
8: It wasn't five innings.
7: Mm-hmm.
8: I guess you got to be pretty bad to run up a score like that.
7: Oh, I wouldn't say that.
8: I was, Joe, though. I was pretty bad.
7: Mm-hmm. I get it. Auto theft Friday.
9: Yes, sir.
7: Mm-hmm. Sure, we'll be right out. Want to give me that name again, please? Uh-huh, and that address. Fine. No, right away. Yes, sir. Friday. That's right. Right. Bye.
8: What do you got?
7: Well, I don't think you're going to get much rest today. There's a used car dealer out on Washington Boulevard.
8: Yeah?
7: He thinks he bought a stolen car. ...8:15 a.m. We left the office and we drove out to the McGowan Car Company. It was a large lot on Washington Boulevard. Along the front of the place, there was a line of late model cars, each advertised as today's special. We walked through the aisles of automobiles to the office in a trailer at the back of the lot. There was nobody around, so we knocked on the door and waited.
8: Well, he said he'd be here, didn't he?
7: Yeah, I told him we'd be right out.
8: Yeah, maybe he's gone out to breakfast.
7: Yeah.
10: Yeah?
7: Mr. McGowan?
10: That's right.
7: Police officer, sir. You called our office. My name's Friday.
10: Oh, yeah. Come on in.
7: Thank you.
10: Come on back. Just having a cup of coffee. Fix you guys up with one?
7: No, sir. Not for me.
10: How about you?
8: Yes, sir. Sure. I'll have a cup with you.
10: Good. Go on back and sit down. I'll bring it right back.
7: Thank you.
10: Say, I didn't get your fellas' names.
8: My name's Frank Smith. This is my partner, Sergeant Friday.
10: Oh, glad to meet you. I talked to you on the phone, didn't I, Mr. Friday?
7: Yes, sir, that's right.
10: Thought so. Never forget a name. Never do. There's your coffee.
7: Thanks.
10: I'm Jesse McGowan. Guys on the row are all the time kidding me about my first name. Jesse. Get it?
7: No, sir, I don't believe I do.
10: Jesse. Jesse James.
7: Oh, yeah, sure.
10: Well, anyway, I wanted to tell you about what this guy came in Saturday night.
7: Last Saturday?
10: Yeah, you see, we stay open till 10 on Saturday night. This guy must come in about 9. Jack went over to take care of him, but the fellow said he wanted to see the manager, so Jack brought him back here.
7: I see.
10: Said he had a car to sell, a brand new Merc. Beautiful car. Say, I got a box of donuts here if you'd like one.
8: No, thanks.
10: I don't think I'll have one. Didn't get a chance to eat this morning. Got to worrying about this deal.
7: Mm-hmm.
10: Got some of these new kind with the cinnamon on top. Sure good. Well, I told this guy we'd like to buy the car, but we were kind of overstocked on Mercs.
7: Yeah?
10: He said he'd just come out from the east and bought the car when he got here. Said that right after he paid for it, he lost his job and had to get some money out of it.
8: Uh-huh.
10: I asked him if he'd like to make a trade, you know, a transportation car and money to boot. Offered him a good deal on a Nash Rambler. Just got a couple of 51s in.
7: Yes, sir.
10: He said he wanted to sell the car outright. Said he was going to leave town. He wanted to get his money out of the car. I asked him how much he wanted for it.
7: Mm-hmm.
10: He told me he'd have to let it go for $2,200. It's about $800 under what he must have paid for it.
7: Mm-hmm.
10: Right away, I figured there was something wrong, so I had the mechanic look it over. Only had 3,200 miles on it. Hardly broke in. Beautiful. Radio, heater, white sidewalls, Continental hookup. Real beaut.
8: What'd your mechanic say about it?
10: Said it was in perfect shape. So I asked the guy who the legal owner was.
7: What'd he say?
10: He said he was. He'd paid cash for it. Had the pink slip made out to him, all right. He had the identification to go with it.
7: You bought the car then, did you?
10: Yeah, sure looked like a good deal. I gave him a certified check made out to cash for the amount. He gave me the keys. That was the last I saw him.
7: Well, aside from the fact that it's an unusual deal, why do you think there's something wrong with it?
10: Well, for the first thing, the price he wanted for the car was too low. I had the feeling that if I'd have given him any trouble on it, he'd have come down on it.
7: Do you have the pink slip here?
10: Oh, yeah. I brought it with me this morning. I got it here in my wallet.
7: Any other reason you think the deal might be phony?
10: Well, it's hard to put it into words, Sergeant. Nothing I can point out to you. Just a feeling. You stay in this business very long, you kind of get to know people.
7: Mm-hmm.
10: Here. Oh, here it is.
7: Thank you.
10: Yeah, there's been a lot of gags about used car salesmen, about how we're always after somebody. Most of the time, though, it's the other way around.
8: Is that right?
10: Yeah, the bums were put out of the business right after the war. Public wouldn't stand for the way they did business. Got to rely on people coming back if you're going to come out in the long run. I guess it's like almost any other kind of business.
8: Yeah, I suppose so.
7: What kind of identification did the man have to prove he was this, Lewis Carter?
10: Yeah. Well, tell you the truth, Sergeant, I didn't ask for any. He had the pink slip. Price he was asking was right. We checked the block and body number. It was the one listed on the slip. No reason to believe he didn't own the car.
8: How about it, Joe?
7: Well, looks like it's one of the slips from DMV in San Diego.
10: You mean there is something wrong?
7: What if I use your phone, please?
10: Sure, you bet. It's right there. Help yourself.
7: Thank you. Can I dial a Michigan number on this?
10: Yeah.
7: All right. Two 507, please. Yeah, auto theft. Hi, this is Joe Friday. Yeah. Say, we got a pink slip out here. Looks like it's one of those that were stolen from DMV down south. No, down south. San Diego?
10: Mm-hmm.
7: You got the list there? Yeah, I'll wait.
10: You mean somebody stole a pink slip from the department?
7: Yes, sir. As near as we can figure it, about 24 of them.
10: Never heard of that.
7: Well, this is the first one of them. Hello? Yeah. All right. Made out to a Lewis Franklin Carter. No, no. C. C. Charlie. Yeah. A. R. D-Dog, yeah, E-R, Carter, yeah. Mm-hmm. Registration number is 660-667. 660-667, that's right. Address, 4287 Ingram Street, Los Angeles. LA-5. Engine number 585509. All right, I'm sorry. 585509. 25. That's it. Mm-hmm. Mercury, 8. Uh-huh. Yeah. Well, that's what we figured. You got anything on the car? Mm-hmm. No, it was sold Saturday night. That's right. Yeah, there should be something out on it. Okay. Right. Thank you.
10: How about it? The car stolen?
7: No report yet, sir.
10: Hey, I got to call the bank.
8: Now, you said you gave the man a certified check.
10: Yeah, I got to stop payment on it. Ain't going to be easy, either. He can cash it any place. Sure looks like I'm out $2,200.
7: Well, it isn't likely he's been able to cash it by this time, sir.
10: Maybe not, but I'll give long odds that he's standing in line when the door's open. I better give him a call. Hope somebody's there.
7: It's just 8:25.
10: Yeah. Probably a little early. Yeah. That doesn't sound like anybody's there yet. Well, keep trying. I gotta get that check. See what I mean?
7: What's that?
10: About the jokes. Now, we're the ones always trying to get away with a fast deal. No such thing. Take this one, for instance.
7: Yeah?
10: I bought the car in good faith. Paid cash for it. Gave the guy just what he asked for.
7: Well, I'm not quite sure.
10: Huh?
7: You get a little more than that. We got a complete description of the suspect, Lewis Carter. We put out a local and an APB on him, and then we asked Dean Bergman to come out and go over the car for fingerprints. The owner of the used car lot, Jesse McGowan, told us that the car had been washed and cleaned thoroughly, but he didn't think we'd be able to come up with any fingerprints. 9 a.m., we put in a call to the bank and asked them to stop payment on the check and to notify their branch offices to do the same. McGowan supplied the number of the check, and the information was gotten out to the other banks and check cashing agencies in the area. Bergman finished checking the car, and he told us that the only print that he'd been able to find was a partial thumbprint under the dashboard. We rolled the prints of the man who'd washed the car along with those of McGowan and the other people on the lot who'd come in contact with the automobile. None of theirs matched. We checked with the office and told them that we'd check out the address listed on the pink slip. 9:37 a.m., we pulled up in front of 4287 Ingram Street. It was a large two-story place that had been converted into a rooming house. There were several cars parked in the front yard. We went up to the front door and rang the bell.
8: Want to try it again?
7: Yeah.
8: I didn't know there were any of those around anymore. Don't see many of them nowadays.
7: What?
8: What kind of doorbell?
7: Oh, yeah.
11: Yeah?
7: Like to see Lewis Carter.
11: I'm him. What do you want?
7: Police officers. We'd like to talk to you.
11: Cops? What do you want with me?
7: Might be better if we talked inside.
11: Huh?
7: Inside?
11: Oh, yeah, yeah. Come on in. I just got up. One of you guys got a cigarette?
7: Yeah, yeah.
11: Thanks. How about a match?
8: Here.
11: Thanks. Well, what do you want to see me about? Something wrong?
7: You own a 53 Mercury convertible?
11: Yeah, why?
7: You know where it is?
11: It should be out in front. Why?
7: You leave the keys in your car when you park it?
11: Once in a while, I forget it. Yeah. Look, I don't know if it's there now, though.
8: Your car's been stolen, Mr. Carter.
11: Huh?
8: Your car's been stolen.
11: Wait a minute. Yeah, you're right. Well, where is it? Yeah, you got it back for me? Is it in the police garage?
7: No, sir, I'm afraid it's not that easy. It was sold Saturday night.
11: Sold? Who to?
8: A used car dealer out in Washington.
7: Who owns the car, sir?
11: Well, I do.
7: Do you have the pink slip on it?
11: No, I didn't get it back from the Department of Motor Vehicles yet. Why?
7: Well, the man that sold the car had the pink slip with him.
11: Well, I don't care if he did have it. The car doesn't belong to him. He had no right to sell it.
8: When's the last time you saw your car?
11: I guess it was Saturday afternoon. I came home early. I parked it out in front. Yeah, Saturday afternoon.
8: How is it you didn't know the car was taken?
11: Officer, you saw the front of this place. Must be half a dozen cars parked out there. The rumors, they use the yard.
7: You didn't use the car over the weekend, then, is that it?
11: Oh, no, I didn't. I got home Saturday afternoon, like I told you. I spent the whole weekend doing some painting in one of the upstairs rooms. It's been vacant a long time. I figured maybe if I put a little paint on it, I might be able to rent it.
7: Mm-hmm.
11: You see, my wife used to take care of the place. She and I had some trouble. She went back east to see her mother. Seems like the house went to pot after she left, and we're really going to have trouble when she comes back and sees this mess.
7: How many people do you have living here?
11: Nine.
7: Mm-hmm. I'd like to have you take a look at this description, see if any of them fit it.
11: You figure it might be one of them?
7: Well, we'd like you to check the description, if you would.
11: Okay. No, I'm pretty sure it isn't one of them. None of them match this.
7: What if you could give us their names?
11: Oh, sure I can. Well, why do you have to have them?
8: Just routine.
11: Oh, yeah. Well, I can give them to you, but I'm sure they aren't mixed up in it.
7: Yes, sir.
11: The thing I can't figure is how he got the pink slip.
8: It was stolen, sir.
11: From the state?
8: Yes, sir. Last month, someone broke into their offices in San Diego and stole 24 registration slips.
11: How much you get for the car?
7: $2,200.
11: $2,200? Thing cost me over $3,000. Guy must be a jerk, huh?
7: I don't know. It didn't cost him anything. Ten fifteen a.m. We went by the used car lot and picked up the owner. We took him down to the city hall and had him check the mug books. After going through the pictures, he was unable to give us an identification of the man who'd sold him the stolen automobile. We checked the names of the people who lived at Lewis Carter's house. One of them had a record of arrest on charges of violation of Section 4127A of the Los Angeles Municipal Code. He'd served a short term in the city jail, and then he'd been released. His physical description, however, did not match that of the suspect we were looking for. 11:35 a.m., we had the used car dealer taken back to his lot, and Frank and I checked into the office.
8: About the only thing we got working for us is the check.
7: Yeah. I hope they get the word out in time.
8: He gets his hands on that money and he can go a long way.
7: I get it. Auto theft Friday. Yes, sir. Yes, sir, we did. Mm-hmm. Right. That's right. Be there as soon as we can make it. Right. Bye. Well, he isn't going far.
8: What do you mean?
7: He's at the bank now.
6: 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At cigarette dealers, in vending machines, at supermarkets and stores coast to coast.
12: Chesterfields, please.
5: Smokers by the thousands. Yes, smokers by the thousands are now changing to Chesterfield, the only cigarette ever to give you
4: one, proof of low nicotine, highest quality. Chemical analyses of the country's six leading brands confirm that.
5: Two, the only cigarette ever to give you this proven record with smokers. Again and again, over a full year and one half, a group of Chesterfield smokers have been given thorough medical examinations. The doctor's reports are a matter of record.
4: No adverse effects to the nose, throat, and sinuses from smoking Chesterfield.
5: A responsible independent research laboratory supervises this continuing program. Chesterfield, the only cigarette ever with a record like this. Chesterfield, best for you.
7: We'd gotten a call from a branch office of the bank that the check had been drawn on. At 11:30 a.m. that morning, a man had walked into the bank and presented a check for the amount of $2,200 drawn on the account of Jesse McGowan. Because of the amount of the check, it had to be okayed by the head cashier. Fortunately, he'd gotten the information about the check and had stalled the suspect long enough to call us. He was able to keep him waiting until we got there. The man was taken into custody without any trouble. He denied having anything to do with the stolen car, and he said that we'd made a mistake. We took him downtown and started to question him.
13: I tell you, I don't know what this is all about. I'd like to help you out, but there's nothing I can do.
7: Frank?
8: Yeah?
7: You want to get in touch with McGowan and have him come over?
8: Yeah, right away.
7: Well, do you want to tell me again where you got that check?
13: It was against the law to have a check.
7: I'd like to know where you got this one.
13: I want it.
7: Where?
13: Look, I don't know what this is all about. I'm not about to get any of my friends in trouble by naming them. I got nothing to do with this, let alone my pals.
7: You'll save yourself a lot more trouble if you'll tell us where you got the check.
13: All right, I won it in a poker game.
7: Pretty high stakes, wasn't it?
13: Yeah, we gave up kid games.
7: Where'd you win it from?
13: I told you, I wasn't going to name any names.
7: We're going to get them sooner or later, you know that.
13: Not for me, you aren't.
7: You build it any way you want.
13: That's the way I figure it.
7: When was this poker game?
13: Saturday night.
7: Where?
13: I'm sorry, there's another one I can't answer.
7: You been in San Diego lately?
13: Not for a couple of months.
7: When's the last time you were down here?
13: I don't remember right off.
7: It'll help if you can.
13: What do you mean, help me? I got no trouble. You guys make a pinch while I'm trying to cash a check. I won the money. It was a payment for a debt. All I was trying to do is get my money. There's nothing wrong with that.
7: There's nothing wrong. Why don't you tell us who you won the money from?
13: And have you guys throw a beef at them? Nothing doing. I read where you fellas spend your time breaking up a game of old maid.
7: It's a little more serious than that, isn't it?
13: Well, maybe to you. I got no problem. All I got to do is sit tight.
7: You keep believing that, mister. And you keep acting like this, and you'll see what a problem you really got here.
8: McGowan's on his way over, Joe.
13: Who's McGowan?
7: He's the man who wrote the check you tried to cash.
13: Waste of time. You don't know me.
7: We'll let him decide then.
13: Go ahead. Have your fun.
8: Couple of questions we'd like to ask you.
13: Go ahead. I got nothing more important to do.
8: Check your name through our identification bureau. Came up with some mighty interesting things.
13: Is that right?
8: Yeah.
7: Let me see, Frank.
8: Here.
7: True name, Harold Drake. Is that right?
13: Yeah.
7: Your address is listed as 2917 Ledgewood Drive. Is that right?
13: Yep.
7: You told us you'd never been arrested.
13: I haven't.
7: Let's take a look at a picture.
13: You got the room rigged for movies?
7: I'm going to tell you something, Drake. You mark it down, you remember it. The sooner you stop playing footsie with us, the better it's going to be for you. Understand?
13: When do you bring out the rubber hose?
7: That went out with the story you're trying to hand us.
8: Here's the picture.
13: Mm-hmm. Yeah, the guy looks a lot like me. Didn't know any better. You might think we were twins.
7: Yeah, if you didn't know better.
13: But we do, huh?
7: Oh, come off it, Drake, will you? We got you nailed and you know it. You want to sit there and dream up these fairy tales? That's up to you, but we got a job to do. We know you'll stand for this, and so do you. Now, why don't you save us both a lot of trouble and cop out?
13: Look, I'd like to do it, Sergeant. No lie, I really would. But I can't cop out to something I had nothing to do with.
7: All right. Start all over again. Where did you get the check?
13: A guy gave it to me to pay off a poker debt.
7: You gonna tell us who the guy is?
13: No.
7: I think it's time to stop playing games. Now, let's get down to what we got on the books here. You claim you never been arrested. We got a package on you here that shows three arrests and two convictions.
13: And a guy that looks like me.
7: Let's go down the hall and roll your prints. That'll clean it up, won't
13: it? I'm for that. Now, go on. Tell me the rest of the fairy tale.
14: I'll lay it out for you in one-syllable words.
13: That'll make it easy for you.
14: You broke into the offices of DMV down in San Diego on February 28th.
13: Yeah, Dago's nice in February. Somebody's going to write a song about it sometime.
14: You stole 26 pink slips, ready for mailing to the owners.
13: You must mean somebody else.
14: Now, that smile's going to come off your face, Drake, when McGowan walks in.
13: Look, I don't know who Mr. McGowan is, but I'll be happy to meet him. Now, tell me, what did I do after I stole the pink slips?
14: You got the address of Lewis Carter. Then you went to his home on Saturday night and you stole his car.
8: You drove it down to McGowan's used car lot. And with a pink slip, you sold it to him for $2,200.
13: I was busy that night, wasn't I?
14: What are you trying to prove with all this talk, Drake? You trying to make it rough on yourself? Is that what you want?
13: I'm not trying to do anything. All I'm doing is trying to go along with you guys.
8: I'll check and see if McGowan's here.
14: All right.
13: Can I have one of those?
14: Yeah, help yourself.
13: Thanks. You know, I wouldn't have your job for all the money in the world.
14: All right.
13: Yeah, it's a lousy way to live. Going around trying to get people to cop out to things they didn't do.
14: That's the way it looks to you, doesn't it?
13: From anywhere I sit, it turns up just that way.
14: A couple of things wrong.
13: What?
14: Your record, for one thing.
13: And if you can prove it's mine.
14: All we got to do is walk down the hall and you've had it. As soon as we check the prints, we've turned the key.
13: Sounds good the way you tell it.
14: Going to sound better the way the judge says it, isn't it?
13: Who's writing for you?
14: You were arrested in 1939 for auto theft. You served 3 years. Arrested in 1945, suspicion grand theft auto. Dismissed.
13: There, you see. They knew they had the wrong guy.
14: Nobody's told us. Another arrest in 1946, grand theft auto. Served 4 years.
13: Case of mistaken identity.
14: Is that what happened both times?
13: Some people got very bad eyes. Now, you take this fellow McGowan you're bringing in here. Wouldn't be at all surprised if he had bad eyes.
14: You know, there's one way to get yourself out of this, and that's to tell us where you got that check.
13: I don't know how to do it any more simple than I have, Sergeant. I want it playing poker, and I'm not going to tell you who I want it from. It wouldn't do any good.
14: I don't know who's been giving you advice, mister, but you aren't playing it very smart.
13: Really?
14: The guy who dreamed up this routine probably spent the next 20 years at Q.
13: As a matter of fact, he's still walking around.
14: All right, mister, let's go down the hall and check your prints.
8: Come on in, Mr. McGowan.
10: Yeah, that's a man.
14: You sure about that?
10: Swear to it in court.
13: What are you trying to do? Cause me a lot of trouble? I haven't done anything, and you know it. Now you come in here and you say that's a man. You know what they can do to me?
14: All right, Drake, that's enough of that.
8: Let's go, Mr. McGowan.
10: Swear to it in court. That's the man who sold me the car.
14: How about it, Drake?
13: Nothing more, huh?
14: Yeah, we'll roll your prints and check them against the record. I got a couple of parcels from San Diego. If yours match up, and I think they will, you've had it.
13: No way out, huh?
14: Not that I can see.
13: Oh, what happens, now this is just a wild question for the sake of argument. What happens if I cop out, plead guilty?
14: We got nothing to say about that.
13: You can't help out, huh?
14: No, sir.
13: Save the taxpayers a lot of money, no trial.
14: I told you we got nothing to say about that.
13: Not much to gain then by copping out, huh?
14: We got you made if you do or you don't. Maybe make it a little easier if there's no jury trial. That's up to the judge.
13: Nothing you can do?
14: It'll go into the book that way.
13: Mm-hmm. You got another cigarette?
14: They're right there. Help yourself.
13: Thanks.
14: All right, let's go. Might as well get the prints and finish this thing up. Come on, Drake, get up.
13: No hurry, let me finish the cigarette.
14: I said, come on, we got other things to do.
13: Well, so have I.
14: What?
13: 1 to 10 years.
15: The story you have just heard is true. The names were changed to protect the innocent. On September 15th, trial was held in Department 98, Superior Court of the State of California, in and for the County of Los Angeles. In a moment, the results of that trial. And now, here is our star, Jack Webb.
7: Thank you, George Fenneman. 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
6: Harold Alex Drake was tried and convicted of grand theft auto 3 counts and was sentenced as prescribed by law. Grand theft auto is punishable by imprisonment in the state penitentiary for a period of from 1 to 10 years. A hold was placed on the suspect by San Diego County for prosecution on the burglary charge.

0: 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Heard tonight were Ben Alexander, Herb Bygren, Jack Crucian, Herb Ellis. 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Hal Gibney speaking.
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1: From Feature Story News in the UK, I'm John Beaver. Ukraine has said it will agree to a so-called energy ceasefire if Russia pledges to do the same. The announcement of the deal by President Trump follows a bipartisan backlash over US plans to lift sanctions on Russian diesel. A state of emergency has been declared in northwest Pakistan over the alleged rise in extremism. Local politicians, though, claim it's a coup in disguise. And a wildlife park in northern England remains closed after a visitor was killed by a tiger after deliberately climbing into its enclosure.
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0: 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We are KQUT St. George and KLEL Hurricane. 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
1: From Feature Story News in the UK, I'm John Beaver. Ukraine has said it will agree to a so-called energy ceasefire if Russia pledges to do the same. The announcement of the deal by President Trump follows a bipartisan backlash over US plans to lift sanctions on Russian diesel. A state of emergency has been declared in northwest Pakistan over the alleged rise in extremism. Local politicians, though, claim it's a coup in disguise. And a wildlife park in northern England remains closed after a visitor was killed by a tiger after deliberately climbing into its enclosure.
2: Looking for something spooky this October? Utah Tech's Halloween Art Show is coming up in the North Commons Gallery. 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
1: From Feature Story News in the UK, I'm John Beaver. Ukraine has said it will agree to a so-called energy ceasefire if Russia pledges to do the same. The announcement of the deal by President Trump follows a bipartisan backlash over US plans to lift sanctions on Russian diesel. A state of emergency has been declared in northwest Pakistan over the alleged rise in extremism. Local politicians, though, claim it's a coup in disguise. And a wildlife park in northern England remains closed after a visitor was killed by a tiger after deliberately climbing into its enclosure.
2: Hello, Trailblazers! It's Lucas, and it's time for another Daily Sports Report. Men's golf is at the Pacific Visit Stockton Invitational today. Good luck to our men's golf team. Utah Tech women's soccer played Idaho State yesterday and won 5-0 in Pocatello. They return home on Thursday to take on Northern Colorado. Lots of things to talk about on Saturday. We'll start with Utah Tech volleyball as they got started at noon. They got a sweep over Idaho State to take sole first place in the Big Sky and are running a 10-game winning streak. Utah Tech football, however, stays winless with a loss on the road versus Portland State 30-14 on Saturday as well. And Utah Tech soccer faced off against UNLV in a Mountain West showdown at Greater Zion Stadium and lost 2-0, and their next game will be coming up this Wednesday against San Jose State. I've been Lucas. That's been your sports report. We'll see you tomorrow.
3: 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You can come in from any time, again, through October 30th, Monday through Friday, 9 a.m. to 5 p.m. Brought to you by the Sears Art Museum at Utah Tech.
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1: Hello, Trailblazers. It's Lucas, and it's time for another Daily Sports Report. Men's golf is at the Pacific Visit Stockton Invitational today. Good luck to our men's golf team. Utah Tech women's soccer played Idaho State yesterday and won 5-0 in Pocatello. They return home on Thursday to take on Northern Colorado. Lots of things to talk about on Saturday. We'll start with Utah Tech volleyball as they got started at noon. They got a sweep over Idaho State to take sole first place in the Big Sky and are riding a 10-game winning streak. Utah Tech football, however, stays winless with a loss on the road versus Portland State 30-14 on Saturday as well. And Utah Tech soccer faced off against UNLV in a Mountain West showdown at Greater Zion Stadium and lost 2-0, and their next game will be coming up this Wednesday against San Jose State. I've been Lucas. That's been your sports report. We'll see you tomorrow.
2: Strike to claim it. A strike to claim it. And he got it!
3: Are you ready, students? The HBC is now open on Sunday. Building is open at 11 a.m. to 5 p.m. The pool, 1 to 5, and a whole lot more. Rock climbing wall included. I can't believe it's happening, students. We got what we wanted all along.
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0: 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We are KQUT St. George and KLEL Hurricane. 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
1: From Feature Story News in London, I'm Stuart Smith. Russia struck a Ukrainian power plant on Monday, just hours after U.S. President Donald Trump claimed an energy ceasefire was in place between Moscow and Kyiv. A 14-year-old pupil has shot the headmaster and a teacher at his middle school in France, though the injuries are reportedly not life-threatening, and a wildlife park in northern England will remain closed on Monday after a tiger killed a visitor who jumped into its enclosure at the weekend.
2: Hello, Trailblazers! It's Lucas, and it's time for another Daily Sports Report. Men's golf is at the Pacific Visit Stockton Invitational today. Good luck to our men's golf team. Utah Tech women's soccer played Idaho State yesterday and won 5-0 in Pocatello. They return home on Thursday to take on Northern Colorado. Lots of things to talk about on Saturday. We'll start with Utah Tech volleyball as they got started at noon. They got a sweep over Idaho State to take sole first place in the Big Sky and are riding a 10-game winning streak. Utah Tech football, however, stays winless with a loss on the road versus Portland State 30-14 on Saturday as well. And Utah Tech soccer faced off against UNLV in a Mountain West showdown at Greater Zion Stadium and lost 2-0, and their next game will be coming up this Wednesday against San Jose State. I've been Lucas. That's been your sports report. We'll see you tomorrow. Utah Tech is offering grants to support programs that build cooperation across political, religious, and ideological differences. 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
1: From Feature Story News in London, I'm Stuart Smith. Russia struck a Ukrainian power plant on Monday, just hours after U.S. President Donald Trump claimed an energy ceasefire was in place between Moscow and Kyiv. A 14-year-old pupil has shot the headmaster and a teacher at his middle school in France, though the injuries are reportedly not life-threatening, and a wildlife park in northern England will remain closed on Monday after a tiger killed a visitor who jumped into its enclosure at the weekend.
2: Welcome back to Daily Dose of News brought to you by Utah Tech Radio. The Tabletop Club will be having a game night in the Snow Math and Science Center, room 149, from 6 to 9 p.m. And Breaking Bad Club will be having a watch party from 8 to 9 p.m. in set 105. In local news, Iron County Planning Panel advances data center rules despite calls for delay. And a Utah Tech University staff member and longtime community volunteer is joining the Ivan City Sensitive Lands Committee. In the state of Utah, investigators are working hard to determine what led to fatal carbon monoxide poisoning in Richmond. And general election ballots are to be mailed out this week to Utah residents. In national news, Donald Trump has done 8 rallies in October in an effort to boost turnout for Republicans in the election next month. And Pope Leo will be admitted to a hospital in Rome on Tuesday morning. He will undergo surgery for a nodule found on his lung. That's all for your Daily Dose of News on Utah Tech Radio. I'm Bella Lopez. Thanks for tuning in.
3: Hello, Trailblazers! It's Lucas, and it's time for another Daily Sports Report. Men's golf is at the Pacific Visit Stockton Invitational today. Good luck to our men's golf team. Utah Tech women's soccer played Idaho State yesterday and won 5-0 in Pocatello. They return home on Thursday to take on Northern Colorado. Lots of things to talk about on Saturday. We'll start with Utah Tech volleyball as they got started at noon. They got a sweep over Idaho State to take sole first place in the Big Sky and are riding a 10-game winning streak. Utah Tech football, however, stays winless with a loss on the road versus Portland State 30-14 on Saturday as well. And Utah Tech soccer faced off against UNLV in a Mountain West showdown at Greater Zion Stadium and lost 2-0, and their next game will be coming up this Wednesday against San Jose State. I've been Lucas. That's been your sports report. We'll see you tomorrow.
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1: Welcome to Kelly Corrigan Wonders. I'm Kelly Corrigan, and I am in awe of a mother named Courtney. She's an Army veteran who once helped search for life on Mars, who fell into an abusive relationship, left, and discovered while living in a car with nothing that at 40, she was pregnant. Courtney grew up on a farm in rural Arkansas, served more than a decade in the military, and talks with me about the grandfather who shaped her, her mother, who was so young when she had Courtney, and the, quote, parade of daily adventures she's inventing one day at a time. This is the third of four conversations in our new series, Can Do Moms. We'll be right back with Kelly Corrigan Wonders and Can Do Mom, Courtney. Join us.
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2: From Feature Story News in London, I'm Stuart Smith. Russia struck a Ukrainian power plant on Monday, just hours after U.S. President Donald Trump claimed an energy ceasefire was in place between Moscow and Kyiv. A 14-year-old pupil has shot the headmaster and a teacher at his middle school in France, though the injuries are reportedly not life-threatening, and a wildlife park in northern England will remain closed on Monday after a tiger killed a visitor who jumped into its enclosure at the weekend.
3: Welcome back to Daily Dose of News brought to you by Utah Tech Radio. The Tabletop Club will be having a game night in the Snow Math and Science Center, room 149, from 6 to 9 p.m. And Breaking Bad Club will be having a watch party from 8 to 9 p.m. in set 105. In local news, Iron County Planning Panel advances data center rules despite calls for delay. And a Utah Tech University staff member and longtime community volunteer is joining the Ivan City Sensitive Lands Committee. In the state of Utah, investigators are working hard to determine what led to fatal carbon monoxide poisoning in Richmond. And general election ballots are to be mailed out this week to Utah residents. In national news, Donald Trump has done 8 rallies in October in an effort to boost turnout for Republicans in the election next month. And Pope Leo will be admitted to a hospital in Rome on Tuesday morning. He will undergo surgery for a nodule found on his lung. That's all for your Daily Dose of News on Utah Tech Radio. I'm Bella Lopez. Thanks for tuning in.
4: Hello, Trailblazers! It's Lucas, and it's time for another Daily Sports Report. Men's golf is at the Pacific Visit Stockton Invitational today. Good luck to our men's golf team. Utah Tech women's soccer played Idaho State yesterday and won 5-0 in Pocatello. They return home on Thursday to take on Northern Colorado. Lots of things to talk about on Saturday. We'll start with Utah Tech volleyball as they got started at noon. They got a sweep over Idaho State to take sole first place in the Big Sky and are running a 10-game winning streak. Utah Tech football, however, stays winless with a loss on the road versus Portland State 30-14 on Saturday as well. And Utah Tech soccer faced off against UNLV in a Mountain West showdown at Greater Zion Stadium and lost 2-0, and their next game will be coming up this Wednesday against San Jose State. I've been Lucas. That's been your sports report. We'll see you tomorrow.
5: You ever think about volunteering? 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
1: 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Welcome back to Kelly Corrigan Wonders. I'm Kelly Corrigan. This is the third episode in our four-part series, Can Do Moms. My guest, Courtney, served for more than a decade in the U.S. Army, including a deployment to Iraq and postings across Europe and Africa. Before that, she worked with the Jet Propulsion Laboratory, helping develop laser technology used to search for life on Mars. It was in the military that she trained as a nurse, a background that would turn out to matter in ways she couldn't have predicted, raising a newborn of her own, on her own, many years later. She spent her whole adult life solving hard problems and is finding motherhood to be overwhelming, lonely, delightful, and the most love a person can feel without bursting. Here's my conversation with Courtney. Courtney, tell me about your family growing up. You are an Arkansan.
6: I am. So I grew up in a little bit of a smaller town that's right outside of Searcy called Higgison. It was just kind of me and my mom and her parents. Like, that's mostly was my family core. It was a farm, cows and horses and some chickens and, you know, just kind of a farm situation. We had a big garden that I remember shelling purple hull peas in the summer and my fingers being purple from it. Like, I have those very fond memories of being out there. My great grandmother lived next door, so you could literally walk to her house. My aunts and uncles lived on down the road a little bit. So like, we kind of were just a family unit right there, all in the same road.
1: Give me some adjectives to describe your childhood.
6: I think that challenging at times. I think challenging would be just because it's very rural and seeing the hardships of what that entails. So I think that that has kind of made me very adaptable into different situations, whether, you know, it be, because here in the South, you know, you would go from being in the deer woods to go deer hunting in the morning to come home, shower, go to debutante school. So you really kind of had to be able to switch those roles very quickly and adapt to whatever situation that was coming. I think that has been my greatest asset from growing up, is being able to kind of see and read the room and know, okay, this is how I need to make sure that we're acting, you know, how make sure that we're, you know, are you with family? Are you sitting around a bonfire, or are we going to a governor's ball and we need to put heels on, or we need to put boots on? What are we doing?
1: Yeah, that's a pretty good life skill, isn't it?
6: Oh,
1: although tiring, all the code switching, all the kinds of people were required to be situation by situation.
6: I think my family tried to really make it fun, though. Kind of almost in a inquisitive type way, like challenging, like even when you go to debutante school, it's kind of grueling. It's almost more grueling than doing a lot of other things. Because for me, I was more of a tomboy. I'd rather be back on the farm. And, you know, my mom had a Shetland pony that I kind of inherited whenever she got older and was working and stuff, named Patches. I was out there with the horses and the cows. And I really liked the fact that it was not as technology based. I felt that I really learned a lot more when it came to something like that, you know, just be in before it gets dark, you know, that, and then supper would be ready kind of situation. It also was a time, especially in Arkansas, that, oh, you had a lot of freedom to kind of act out, or, you know, that was a different dynamic in my family, because my grandfather, the patriarch, was just one of those people that was very commanding of respect. Like, he did not raise his voice. I never heard this man raise his voice, not one time. He was a plant manager, but he also developed his own patents in some hydraulic valves for Vickers, which is now Eaton. So very, very intelligent man, but he just, you never wanted to disappoint. So there was no acting out, because that was the fear of letting him down kind of situation.
1: I never achieved that status with my children. They were never afraid of me, not once. I mean, they were so flip is what my mother would say. I mean, I guess I was kind of flip too, so maybe I had it coming, but I've always been wowed by
6: your name. Yeah. He'd be like, now Courtney. And you knew, uh-oh, I messed up.
1: And you didn't have brothers and sisters.
6: Yes, they came around a little bit later. My mom had gotten her, like, own place, kind of moved. Like, she had me when she was 17. She had me super early. And then, you know, she went to college. And then she had my two sisters later on. We're about 8 and 10 years apart. So she had them a little bit later. And we had moved and, you know, gotten a place. She had gotten remarried. And we moved to BB, which is, I mean, it's only about 15 minutes away. So we were never really that far away from family.
1: And so your mother became a mother at 17 and you became a mother at 40.
6: Yes.
1: Explain.
6: So I think it was kind of drilled into me like, hey, don't do this. Like I was way too young. I did not get to have my chance kind of, you know, finding out who I was because I became a mother so soon. And to tell you the truth, the lack of education kind of back then was the reason why, again, being in that part of Arkansas, stuff you just don't talk about or is not really fully explained, you know, she made sure that I knew. We knew, you know, what causes it, birth control. Like those things were more prominent in our relationship because she was like, no. And it almost made me think that, oh, if I have a baby, I'll be resentful, maybe. Like I'll blame. I didn't take it as her doing that. I took it as, you know, as a warning. But it was probably later in life that I realized that. I kind of felt a little bit like a kind of a mistake situation. Like, oh, well, I'm sorry. I messed everything up. Now, again, I did not fully realize what she was trying to do before that. I mean, she was just trying to warn me, hey, you know, find out who you are, be you. And then, you know, have a baby, have your family. I think she felt she was too early.
1: Yeah. Did you figure out a way to process that message, the you're a mistake message? That's sort of a heavy.
6: It is, because you kind of, I remember there's one thing that she used to say, and because her and my, like my biological dad signed over rights, so he didn't want anything to do with it. Again, they were young. I get it. And that kind of stuck with me a little bit longer than I thought it did, kind of in the back of my mind. But again, being older, I see that trying to explain something and trying to want better for your child doesn't always come across the way that you intended it. Like, way it was taken versus the way it was meant to be.
1: Yeah. I mean, I think about this a lot as a mom whose kids are now in their 20s. Word choice is a dicey business, you know? Yeah. You can't, like, intention and outcome are two different things. And intention doesn't necessarily mean that you come up with the right vocabulary or the right phrase at the right moment. It means you wish you had. It means that you meant well. But, you know, words are little swords sometimes.
6: It is. And like I said, as I got older and I really kind of I really was able to process, you know, what I was feeling about that, I realized that, you know what? She did the absolute best she could. My mom has shown me throughout my life that she is my biggest, you know, biggest person in my ring. She's on my side. She's always got my back. So it became more of, I saw where that would be a difficult conversation to have anyways, or a difficult kind of path to try to navigate. And I mean, when I tell you, when I was in the Army, I was in Texas and I had a migraine so bad, I could not function. My body was, I felt like my body was shutting down. I couldn't see. And I had a superior officer walk in and I did not stand up quick enough to salute. And he ripped me a new one. Well, when I was in the hospital and finally starting to feel better, I was really upset that I'd gotten in trouble. I was never one to get in trouble. And I called my mom. And before when I came back into, you know, he called me into his office and I thought I was in trouble again. I was like, yes, sir. You know, I'm so sorry. He said, I want to apologize. My mother had called the governor of Texas. She called the governor of Texas to let her know that that was not the way that somebody who was in pain or needed help needed to be treated.
1: Oh my God. I love your mother so much. I mean, that is amazing. Right? Like now that you have this baby, even 4 weeks in, you probably already feel like, oh, I'd call the president of the United States if somebody's trying to hurt this baby.
6: I'm charging whatever, whatever we need to do.
1: Right.
6: So yes, that, I mean, that just,
1: that's outstanding. And he apologized.
6: And he apologized. He brought me into his office and, you know, he's like, at ease. He's like, I just want to apologize. I did not realize that you were in, you know, that much pain and what that caused it. I mean, like he.
7: It was a legit apology.
6: A legit apology.
7: Amazing.
6: So the fact that my mother would go to bat to call, you know, state government officials that are not our state.
7: That's amazing. That's so wonderful. So what were you doing at 17 since you weren't a mother? What were you doing?
6: I was graduating high school. I went on to college and I went on to do some amazing work and research before I joined the military. So I actually got to work with a company called JPL, Jet Propulsion Laboratory in California, and NASA, and helped them develop some lasers that they used on the Phoenix mission of Mars, that we went to go look for life on Mars. So my job was to develop a specialized laser for that.
7: How'd you know how to do it?
6: So my forte, what I really love, is chemistry. And what we use is a specialized laser that shoots a beam, and the way that it spreads can detect certain levels of whatever gas we tell it to detect. So my job was to, as fun as it might not sound, collect methane samples and basically develop this laser to detect high levels of that and go to that area to dig.
7: Wow. Your mom must have been so delighted.
6: She's a school teacher. That's what she did. She's retired now, but she was a school teacher. So what we did was a lot of projects with her class. We built rockets. We did a lot of STEM work with her class. There was a moon mission that they did that was just that they all got their names put on a little disc and was sent to the moon. So those kids got some really unique experiences.
7: Yeah. So you kind of collaborated a little bit. You were professional collaborators, you and your mom.
6: Absolutely. Absolutely.
7: Amazing. What made you want to go into the military?
6: I saw something whenever I was a teenager, and it said it was, they had put it in Central Park, and it was like a sociology, psychology experiment. And they wrote on there for people to come by and write their biggest regret. And their biggest regret, and 8.5% of the time, was something they didn't do or didn't take an opportunity. And so I tried to take that as like, I don't want to put anything on that whiteboard. And I don't want to say something I didn't do. I'd rather try something, either be horrible at it or regret it, you know, like, but an opportunity came past and I did not take it. And so I just kind of felt drawn to it. I felt kind of the need for service. Again, I've always been somebody that likes to try to help. So the medical field in the military seemed like a really, really good opportunity to be able to, you know, help my country, see the world, gain more knowledge and insight of the world. So again, coming from a small town, you kind of, some people are a lot of time are scared of breaching that. And I did not want to be.
7: You wanted to get out there.
6: Absolutely.
7: Do you think that was just born into you, or do you think it's something that was that nature or nurture?
6: I think a little bit of both. A lot of nurture coming from my grandfather, just coming from his tenacity of wanting to figure things out, wanting to solve the puzzle. I watched this man take an old-time typewriter apart, no instructions, no nothing, put it together perfectly. If it was a puzzle, he was ready to solve it.
7: Yeah, that goes to this idea that I feel like comes up every so often on this show, which is that it's helpful when adults kind of do their life in front of their children. Like it's so hard to get a sense of what's out there if they're doing everything behind closed doors. And so when they let you in, you know, when an adult lets you in and shows you what they're working on, you know, shows you their math, so to speak, it's...
6: Or even ask me, you know, how would you do this?
7: Well, that was A+. Things. That's the advance. That's the goal is like engagement and open-ended.
6: And I asked him one time, you know, when I was older, I said, why did you ask me? I was just a kid. And he was like, because I can't see it through your eyes, and maybe I'm missing something that you see.
7: Wow.
6: I would sit down and he said, some of the things that you would say or you would ask me about, or, you know, we had a puzzle in front of us and you asked me that question, I never thought of. I never thought of looking at it like that. He was like, so I would ask you what you saw. What do you see? Why do you think this is this way? How do you think we can make it better?
7: So he wasn't patronizing you. He was using you. No. He was asking legitimately.
6: Because he's like, you're going to see things from a different perspective. Because I overcomplicate things. I overthink them. And sometimes you need a child to break it down.
7: That reminds me of this really great thing I learned from Alan Alda, the actor from MASH and many other things. But he had this academy where he was trying to teach scientists how to communicate with lay people. And the way he did it is he got a panel of 10-year-olds. And the scientists had to explain their work and their research and the consequences of that research on society to 10-year-olds. And if the 10-year-olds didn't get it, they had to go back and rewrite their presentation because there is this tendency to overcomplicate, and that's not doing anybody any favors.
6: Exactly. And again, not everybody is going to have the education to solve a problem. And that's one way that I know that I learned. It's just by the way you're saying it. If I can teach it to you, no matter who you are, then I know it. Yeah. When I was in school and I would study, I was like, Mom, hey, even if she knew all about it. My goal at that point was to try to teach her one new fact she might not have known.
7: So great.
6: So I would just research. I wanted to instill that. I wanted to kind of pass that on in a teaching aspect. I substituted for her. I've never been that great with the whole 30 kids in a class. It's a little overwhelming for me, but sure. I definitely enjoy a more one-on-one kind of session to where I can get somebody to be inspired, to be questioning things. I think a lot of times in the society, we stop asking why. We kind of just go, especially being from this part of Arkansas and being kind of the southern state, you know, you're taught something and you're taught not to question it. And that is not always a good thing. We've seen that in history. It's not a good thing. But if you can tell me, especially again, I learned this, I like to have three facts to support it. You know, three facts to support what I'm going to tell you. If I can get at least three of those, and not opinions, true facts, then I feel that I have a solid platform or background in order to kind of push that.
7: That would be so wonderful if everyone had the same standards you do. I feel like we're all riffing off of headlines that, you know, pass in front of our eyes very quickly as we're scrolling through Instagram.
6: Just misinformation. Going through. I see a lot of misinformation like, oh, well, I was told this. Okay. And be like, oh, did you fact check it? But I want three good facts. Give me three good facts, not opinions, not, well, I heard. Well, what you heard is gossip. You heard telephone. We played that game with the kids.
7: Yes.
6: Doesn't work out well.
7: No. No, it doesn't. And I one of my favorite quotes is the biggest mistake people make with communication is thinking it happened in the first place.
6: Oh, absolutely.
7: Right?
6: Absolutely. Also, it helps me in personal life as well. If I'm feeling some type of way, but I can't bring up three instances of which it happened that would be considered starting a pattern. If it's just one instance, then I could be overreacting. I could be just, you know, emotional. But if I can give you three solid instances where this is happening and it's becoming a pattern, then at that point, I feel that it needs to be addressed.
7: Yeah, that's a great rule of thumb. I'm going to tell that to my husband.
6: Absolutely. Like, hey, this happened on this
7: say,
6: date.
7: Courtney said,
6: like, I'm seeing a pattern in this. You know, how can we address it?
7: Coming up next, what Courtney knew the minute she saw two lines on a pregnancy test. We'll be right back with Kelly Corrigan Wonders.
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7: 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This episode was made possible by the Monarch Foundation, a private family foundation based in New York City, working boldly to scale simple and inclusive solutions to some of society's toughest problems.
1: Welcome back to Kelly Corrigan Wonders. I'm Kelly Corrigan, and I'm talking with Army veteran and new mom, Courtney.
7: How long were you in the military?
6: So I was in, was it 10 years?
7: Wow.
6: A little over 10 years. So.
7: And where did you go?
6: So I've been to Germany. I have been to Iraq. I've been to Northern Africa, the Democratic Republic of the Congo. I've been to certain places in South America, Dubai. So I did get to see a lot of things. I got to see true poverty. Yes, we have a poverty line, and here it is poverty. But whenever you have a family that has one pot, that's it, one pot, and they guard that, and they dig holes to sleep in. There's no kind of shelter. You know, this is something that we watch on Naked and Afraid for entertainment. But this is a real life fear, you know, of the gangs that are coming through or terror in, you know, that's coming through to try to get the elephants for their ivory and, you know, sell on the black market. You have a lot of fear. Fear-based poverty is what I would say.
7: When in your life have you felt poor?
6: Just this year. I can tell you. My family, again, is kind of proud of me. I was in a relationship that was not, and again, it was me being, seeing someone broken, thinking I could help, and not realizing the actual toll, one, it was taking on myself, my life, and that they didn't want help. They liked being who that person was. Which is a hard thing for me to accept because to me, I felt like, oh, well, you know, I could definitely help. Let's, I don't feel like you've ever been shown love. Let me show you this. Let me, you know, let me expand. Let me, I wouldn't say teach, but like maybe different ways to handle conflict or, you know, accept love. And it was more of an in manipulation type thing. I mean, in December, when I found out I was pregnant, I was living in my car. I was living in my car. All of my possessions were in a storage shed with said person because we had, again, moved. And so I couldn't do it anymore. I finally, it became physically abusive and I finally walked away. And to walk away, I had to walk away with pretty much nothing.
7: He took your savings.
6: Oh, yeah. Drained it completely. Everything that I had built up, everything that I had worked for was gone. To the point where the car that I had was sold from beneath me kind of thing. So, I mean, I had nothing. I had to rebuild all over again. And again, this was not a planned pregnancy. This was, oopsie. It was some, you know, right before I left. And then I guess when I did find out I was pregnant, I really walked away because I knew I could not bring a child into that situation, into that environment.
7: Yeah.
6: Those two lines popped up. My entire outlook changed on the world, on who I was doing things for. And I knew that I needed to get everything ready for this baby, for this child. At that time, I did not know if we were having a boy, if I was having a boy or girl, but I knew that I had to get everything turned around and build up to what this baby deserved. So within those first 3 months, I worked hard. I got an apartment. I got all my utilities turned on. I was very blessed to be helped finding places and, you know, finding help with the Veterans Day Center in Little Rock. So they really kind of helped out and reached out and helped me find things, opportunities. But I had a place, you know, I have furniture in here. I got everything that I was able to get out of storage with the threat of, you know, threat of legal action I had to go to even retrieve my stuff that he had packed away. So it was a struggle. It really was. And then I just spent the last probably the next 3 months getting everything ready, trying to get, you know, things saved up. And then I was able to, in June, I learned about the bridge project from the Veterans Day Center as well, from the VA. They sent me a flyer. And of course, when you see something like that, your mind automatically wants to go to, this has to be too good to be true. And so I did some more research into it and thought, oh, wow. Hey, why not? Maybe they'll be accepted. And I sent my application in and was accepted. And that has been the biggest turnaround for me. That help that I've received from them has allowed me to do things that would have taken me twice as long. I mean, I know I'd been able to do them. I know I'd been able to get them ready, but I don't feel I would have been able to do it in time.
7: Mm-hmm.
6: And I definitely would have been a lot more stressed.
7: Yeah, of course. And, you know, when you're sharing your body with someone else, then you feel like that stress has terrible consequences.
6: And not happen. Exactly. I've never been a super emotional person. And I can tell you that hormones are real.
7: Yeah.
6: Let me tell you, because even when people are like, oh, well, I'm PMSing, I'm upset. I've always been able, maybe because of the way I grew up, to regulate that, to kind of like, okay, I can tell I'm being short. And I could foresee that and you know, definitely make improvements on it or be like, hey, we're in a situation where we're not going to do that. We're going to, you know, step up and overcome this. But when I'm pregnant, whoo-hoo. Those are floods. Those are floods that, you know, and I've also came from a generation where you don't cry in front of people. You cry in the shower. Mm. Take that stuff and kind of push it down. And there were days where I felt like I cried every day. And I was like, I'm so sorry. I don't mean to cry. I don't want to cry. I don't want to put that stress and think that this is coming from a place of being upset. It wasn't. It was just a place of where it was so overwhelming of emotion that I had never dealt with it before had to deal with it to where I couldn't control it. My mom would ask me, she was like, why are you crying? I was like, I don't know. she would just laugh. She was like, yeah, that's part of it.
7: Yeah, I'm a total crier. I mean, this is a very real situation you find yourself in. Like, who wouldn't cry a little bit? I mean, there's the joy of thinking that you're about to have a baby and start your family. There's the terror of thinking you're about to have a baby and start your family. There's the self-doubt that comes with you know, loving someone who is dangerous and problematic and unkind. There's all the anxiety about the future. And then maybe half the time there's a little excitement about the future. Like, who's in there? Is it a boy or is it a girl?
6: All of those emotions. And again, all of them are super overwhelming because I'm so excited. Again, I'm so excited for him, but I'm very type A. So I was so scared of screwing up, messing something up, you know?
7: Right. And there's no stakes like these stakes.
6: Yes.
7: Everything else just pales in comparison. That's really a point that I feel like somehow gets lost so much when we think about and talk about what families need in terms of policy and support and kind of the context that we want to offer people, is that the stakes are so high. It's not like missing your numbers on a quarterly earnings call for your public corporation. It's like a person.
6: A whole person.
7: A person who's probably going to have some people. Like, you know, a person who needs to get it all together inside physically and emotionally so that they can give it all away when their time comes. I mean, it never stops, right?
6: No. And that fear, I've never had to take on that much anxiety or that much fear. I've always been if there's a task, I got this. I'll research it. I'll do it to a T. I needed to be the one that completed the best and completed the most perfect. And this is so unpredictable.
7: I know. I know. And all your competency, which is so evident in this conversation, that you're an enormously can-do person. Some days, especially with a baby, which just all feels so mysterious and unknowable. Like, why cry now? Like, we did the whole checklist. Like, your diaper's clean. You've been fed. I burped you. You're not cold. You're not too hot. Like, what is it? And the mystery of it is so confounding that it can make you feel incompetent. And for a person who is as competent as you are in so many circumstances, to get that flood of like, I don't know what else to do.
6: Yeah. And especially at 3 o'clock in the morning and you're exhausted.
7: Right. And you have like a tenth of your brain. I mean, people are so irrational in the night that the fact that we think we should be able to solve a problem at 3 a.m., lunacy.
6: And, you know, and you're like, okay, we've changed. And then I would go to, I mean, what I call it is my dance parties. So we would basically get up and I would usually do a little singing, or we would find something and we would do little bounces and dances all over the room. Again, I think mostly I did halfway to keep myself awake, but also to soothe him. Is, you know, and my mom would laugh at me because she, when I spent the first 2 weeks at her house, and she would wake up and I would just be like, yes, let's go. How are we doing? Oh. And, you know, she was like, what are you doing? I'm like, it's a dual purpose. He's going back to sleep and I'm staying awake.
7: That's right. Yeah. It's incredible, isn't it? That this is just like sometimes when I would be awake in the night worrying about something, because I hate to tell you, but there's just like more worry coming, different flavors and colors, but nonetheless, I would imagine I was in a mother's group with 10 moms and we all had babies within 2 weeks of each other. And we were led by this RN who was kind of incredible. And she was just one of those super calming presences who would say, yep. It's like this. Yep. It's like this. Like, no, you could not surprise her and you could not worry her. And I would fly around in my mind and like look in all the houses and imagine all the mommies having dance parties at 3 a.m. with their babies and trying to keep them calm and trying to get that like heart to heart vibe going and try to soothe them with your little rub on their back and like see if you can do the magical combination of moves to get them all the way back down into sleep.
6: It is, because it's people are like, oh, well, I just rocked and I just sat in a chair. And I would thought, okay, but if I sit in a chair, I'm going to fall asleep.
7: Right.
6: Going to fall asleep. The rocking sensation is going to send me to sleep. And it was kind of funny because what he liked the most was basically whenever I just kind of go down a little bit and we just kind of did little squats.
7: Oh my God.
6: I would kind of just kind of like stutter step to squats.
7: Amazing.
6: And so my mom, when she woke up, she was like, I thought you had gone nuts. And I was like, I probably am right now, but right now
7: it's working.
6: But I was like, but guess what? He's not crying no more.
7: Yeah.
6: And she was like, that's true. That is so true.
7: Yeah.
6: I would call her, or I'd call Sarah, and Sarah's like, dance party. And I was like, yep, dance party.
7: Yeah.
6: So that's become kind of a code in the family. Mm-hmm. If he's being fussy that night, or we're having some issues with gas or reflux and we need to be upright and kind of in any kind of motion, that dance party is usually what Courtney's doing at 3 o'clock in the morning.
7: Yeah. Coming up next, Courtney talks about what it actually means to feel forgotten by your own country and the invention she calls POTA. We'll be right back with Kelly Corrigan Wonders.
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7: Welcome back to Kelly Corrigan Wonders. I'm Kelly Corrigan, and I'm talking with Courtney, the third mom in our Can Do Mom series. What kinds of support systems have you been able to access?
6: So with the Veterans Day Center, they really helped me with housing. There's also a place that helps veterans called St. Francis House, which they helped me get a new mattress. They also did help with the deposit for the place. They took care of that. They allowed a grocery order and some Amazon home items order for things that I might need around the home. That really helped me out. They also provide other services, you know, transportation, things like that. I happened to have a vehicle that I was able, again, my aunt helped me get, so it would be safe for him. So I was very, very blessed again with my family on that. But those are the two that I really found to be very helpful. Also, Baptist there in Little Rock have a place where I took my classes. They help out, you know, especially when it comes to baby. They're sending diapers. They're sending pregnancy pillows. They're trying to make sure that you're squared away. Pack and plays, car seats.
7: Mm-hmm.
6: They really kind of put it out there. From what I also heard, Children's does the same thing.
7: Mm-hmm.
6: Children's kind of has a program like that as well. I was very fortunate because they did receive, Baptist received a really good grant this year. So they were really able to help the moms in the area. Every time I went in, there was a bag of groceries or, you know, making sure there was bottled water. Again, they're all nurses with 20 plus years of experience. They will answer any question, no matter how stupid it sounds.
7: Mm-hmm.
6: Even being from a medical background, a nurse myself, I didn't work on babies. I didn't work on anybody who was pregnant. Gunshot wound, let's go. Let's do it all day long. But something to be so unpredictable in such a small package. Just crazy to me.
7: Yeah, I know. What kind of classes did you take?
6: I had the car seat safety class. I had lactation. We had safe sleep. We also had videos on actual like postpartum. I feel like I watched so many videos on, you know, bathing, which you think something's so simple, but it's not.
7: I know.
6: There was a lot of anxiety over that first bath.
7: I know. I remember thinking like, oh my God, I can't take my hand off her. Like, what if she slides?
6: What if she slides? Or, oh, the water, I feel like the water might be coming up too far, you know, like, yeah. And only get their butt.
7: I'm
6: like,
7: yeah.
6: Is it too hot? Well, I think it's, what if, my mind, I think the same thing. Like, oh, I can't make it too cold. Now, he started out very small. He was about 37 weeks and 3 days when we delivered due to some hypertension and possible like early signs of preeclampsia. So, you know, he was 6 pounds, 2 ounces. His first visit to the pediatrician, he was 5 pounds, 15 ounces. But as of last Friday, he's 8 pounds, 2 ounces.
7: Mm-hmm. Congratulations, mom.
6: That one I will take credit for. That one I was like, yes.
7: I'm going to beef this guy up.
6: Yes. And he's got little rolls now, which again are so cute, but also in the bath are such.
7: I know they're dirt traps.
6: I think I would have much trouble trying to get the neck rolls cleaned.
7: I know. Because
6: somebody doesn't want to turn their head.
7: I know. I remember every pound feeling like such an achievement.
6: Yes. And I mean, I think to myself, you know, I used to be happy saving someone's life. I was happy when he did his first poop. You know what I mean? Like these small victories to me have just been huge. This major weight gain, this is, and again, his 2 week appointment, his was 6 pounds, 14 ounces. This one was at 4 weeks, 8 pounds, you know, 8 pounds, 2 ounces, 2 pounds in 2 weeks. I was like, let's go. You know, like, I feel like I was finally doing something right. Like yes.
7: Yeah.
6: To see him also go up on that percentile chart. We're looking from, you know, 8th percentile up already in 2 weeks to the 30th percentile. And you're just like, yes.
7: Do you feel forgotten by the country? Do you feel
6: absolutely
7: cared for? You do.
6: Mm-hmm. I had better luck in Arkansas. No, I was in North Carolina. I was at Fort Bragg, Fayetteville, North Carolina. You know, that's where the wait lists were. That's where they had veterans going to the doorsteps of the VA and shooting themselves so that somebody would pay attention. I've had more luck here when it comes to responsiveness and really being on top of their veterans and kind of making sure that you feel cared for. I did not have that in the beginning. So I definitely feel a better camaraderie with the veterans here in Arkansas. I feel like the Arkansas and the VA here take definitely better care of their veterans.
7: Does it feel sometimes like there's a lot of lip service to veterans and how great they are and how much we love them and how we want to have the big parade? But then when you go to avail yourself of like the simplest services, like taking care of your health, it's a big...
6: Absolutely.
7: Yeah.
6: Absolutely. One of the greatest things that happened was that now that we can go to outside, you know, facilities because the VAs are so overwhelmed. But beforehand, you were just getting, oh, well, we'll get you in. Or, oh, thank, you know, the in the same sentence that they were being a little condescending, they'll say, oh, thank you for your service.
7: Uh-huh. I was like, if you really want to thank me, you'll take care of me.
6: Yeah, like those were just, you know, backhanded comments, backhanded, I feel like a lip service that kind of was a dig almost.
7: Are you glad you served?
6: Absolutely.
7: Even considering all?
6: Considering all, absolutely. There are really great people out there. They're really, again, I got to see a lot of things in the world that changed how I view things and how I approach things.
7: Like what? What's an example of a way that you approach things that's specifically related to all that service?
6: Okay, so where I grew up, it's not a melting pot.
7: Mm.
6: You have basically one mindset and your mindset is right. Nobody else's is. And I've learned to really come to the table and be like, how did you see that? How did you view that? How did that look to you?
7: Just like your grandfather.
6: Yes, but in a wider scale.
7: Yeah.
6: When you grow up and everybody around you is saying that this ideal is right, yeah, you question it, but you almost can't question it out loud because that's kind of seen as not being very... I don't know what the word would be.
7: Like
6: proper
7: team or on the team kind of.
6: Yes. But whenever you're, you know, in a group and you're like,

0: Miles in their shoes. Maybe they've seen something that you didn't.
1: Tell me what you hope for your son.
0: So he is named after my grandfather. And I really hope to raise him with the values and the just the overall, you know, being able to ask those questions and curiosity of my grandfather to kind of instill those ideas and those things that I received from him. And just for him to succeed in anything he wants to do.
1: Mm-hmm.
0: Anything that he is passionate about, I am fully here to support that.
1: What do you think you're going to find hard about motherhood? And what do you really look forward to?
0: I'm already finding it hard. I'm finding it. My big thing is when I think about it, I like to get things done. I like to make that list. People make to-do lists. I no longer make a to-do list. I call it a PODA. It's a P-O-D-A. It stands for Parade of Daily Adventures.
1: That's amazing.
0: So I make a parade of daily adventures, and that's what I go about. It tricks your brain into thinking that, hey, this is fun. Let's do this.
1: Yeah.
0: A PODA. So, yeah, the POTA. We just got it. What do you got? I had a POTA today. And you're like, what? And I was like, you should see my parade. It's going to be great.
1: That's amazing.
0: We're going to have bunches of candy.
1: What parts of it do you feel like you might really be able to nail?
0: The curiosity, the feeding to imagination. Like, let's explore. Let's have that, you know, bedtime story, making sure. And again, with the bridge project, I'm being able to spend more time. I'm being able to sit down and already we're, you know, he's 4 weeks old, but we get on our activity mat and we're looking and we're listening and we're making sure we're just really connecting those and evolving those senses. I want you to be curious. I want you to question.
1: Yeah. So you can model all that because it's so your nature.
0: Yes. Question, but we question with respect. And that's something that I really wanted, you know, we remain respectful when we question. It's not out of spite. It's not out of, you know, some kind of
1: hatefulness
0: that's coming out, but yeah, gotcha. No, we question out of true curiosity and respect.
1: How's your health right now?
0: I did have a critically low potassium. I've also had some crush injuries to my ribs. I have some nerve damage in between my rib cage. It was painful during pregnancy, but I was like, you know what? Let's go, Bubba. You know, if this is for you, we'll do it. I can push through this. But all that seems gone. Hopefully when I get cleared at 6 weeks, I will be able to take some chiropractic care. We'll get some things popped in back into place. I have a few ribs that are out that as soon as we do that, then they'll be back in and I'll feel a lot better. But the potassium was really hard because I felt like my body was kind of betraying me.
1: Mm-hmm.
0: I was so weak. I felt like I couldn't lift anything I was getting up and I was going through the motions, but there was just no, I was so tired. There wasn't enjoyment in the motions I felt. And as I thought to myself, nope, we're not going to get in that headspace. That's not the headspace we're going to be in. I can usually push myself through those things. And with an imbalance like that, I found it incredibly difficult. One of the most difficult things that I have, besides the first few days postpartum, I'd rather go get shot or go back to war. Mm. That was crazy.
1: Mm-hmm.
0: I'd rather go front lines because to me, that was the most difficult thing I've ever done in my life.
1: Wow.
0: Tell
1: me about the first few days postpartum.
0: Just everything that goes on. Those hormones crash. You can't control it. This is all new. You're trying to figure each other out. You're feeding breastfeeding. I was feeding every 2 hours. He even started there at the beginning, cluster feeding a little bit. So it was like every 45 minutes. We're changing. I did have my mom there, but I am doing this by myself. And she's trying to make sure that she's helpful, but not doing everything for me because she knows that I need to learn this. And I need to be on top of my game. And she knows I wouldn't accept anything less, again, as a learning experience. So she stood by. Again, it was so hard for her not to jump in every second that she could. Or when she could see when I was getting frustrated, be just out of exhaustion. And I wasn't frustrated. Like he choked at one point. He just kind of like coughed a little bit and choked. As a nurse, I normally would just jump in, know exactly what to do. And I froze. And I was so mad at myself for freezing.
1: Mm.
0: I was so mad at myself for taking that half a second to have to think. I slept 45 minutes in probably 3 days. But having to take that

0: second to a second to figure out what I was going to do. And I've never done that. Mm. And I was so hard on myself when it comes to things like that, because I felt I should have reacted faster. Or I should have done something a little bit more, especially with the training that I have. So I think where I'm going to fail in a lot of places, I'm going to do a lot of the mom guilt. Right now, he got a little spit up that I didn't fully wipe off, and he has a little redness on his cheek. I cried yesterday for a good 10 minutes. Because instead of a wipe rag, I should have used the Aveeno all over wipes, and I should have got that acid off. I literally know these things. But again, it was 4 o'clock in the morning, and I did not properly clean it. And I should have.
1: Be easy on yourself. You're doing such a great job. Come on. Listen, you did this whole interview with Declan on your chest, rocking back and forth. You can do anything. You can do anything. I'm so happy to have met you. Thank you so much for agreeing to talk to me.
0: Well, thank you for having me. I'm so excited. Again, I anytime that we have, I love to get it out there. Again, information, letting people know that there are different things out there. Maybe somebody will use my POTA idea and will have their own parade of daily adventures to do.
1: Right on. Here's to the parade, Courtney. Here's to the parade. Bye, Declan. Bye, Courtney.
0: Say bye-bye.
1: Here are my takeaways from my conversation with Courtney. Number one, Courtney's grandfather was right. It's a good rule of thumb to let kids see you think. Number two, the biggest mistake people make around communication is thinking it happened in the first place. Number three, once is an incident, three times is a pattern. Number four, good help rarely announces itself as good help. Number five, who wouldn't cry, carrying that much joy and that much fear at the same time? Number six, every family needs a 3 a.m. ritual. Number seven, every ounce of weight gained feels like an achievement. Number eight, in this country, we must marry thank you for your service with actual follow-through. Number nine, rename the grind and the grind gets lighter. And number 10, just because you're a trained medic doesn't mean motherhood's hardest moments won't throw you. I want to thank Courtney for this great conversation and the Monarch Family Foundation and the Bridge Project for making this work and this series possible. I want to thank my team at Kelly Corrigan Wonders. We are on our own parade of daily adventures. That's Dean Kateri, our technical producer, Tammy Stedman, our executive producer, Rachel Hicks, Charlie Upchurch, and Mary Bryce, who help us think about listener engagement. I also want to thank you all for everyone who listens. We are so grateful to have you on this ride. Please join me on Substack. I'm there almost every day, and it's totally free.

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1: This is Henry Fogel, your host on Collector's Corner, inviting you to be with me for the next program, which is the second of two, featuring music by the Italian romantic composer who did not write operas, Giovanni Scambati. We'll hear piano music, and we'll hear his Symphony No. 2, music by Giovanni Scambati, Italian romantic composer, on the next Collector's Corner.
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2: From Feature Story News in London, I'm Stuart Smith. Russia struck a Ukrainian power plant on Monday, just hours after U.S. President Donald Trump claimed an energy ceasefire was in place between Moscow and Kyiv. A 14-year-old pupil has shot the headmaster and a teacher at his middle school in France, though the injuries are reportedly not life-threatening, and a wildlife park in northern England will remain closed on Monday after a tiger killed a visitor who jumped into its enclosure at the weekend.
3: Welcome back to Daily Dose of News brought to you by Utah Tech Radio. The Tabletop Club will be having a game night in the Snow Math and Science Center, room 149, from 6 to 9 p.m. And Breaking Bad Club will be having a watch party from 8 to 9 p.m. in set 105. In local news, Iron County Planning Panel advances data center rules despite calls for delay. And a Utah Tech University staff member and longtime community volunteer is joining the Ivan City Sensitive Lands Committee. In the state of Utah, investigators are working hard to determine what led to fatal carbon monoxide poisoning in Richmond. And general election ballots are to be mailed out this week to Utah residents. In national news, Donald Trump has done 8 rallies in October in an effort to boost turnout for Republicans in the election next month. And Pope Leo will be admitted to a hospital in Rome on Tuesday morning. He will undergo surgery for a nodule found on his lung. That's all for your Daily Dose of News on Utah Tech Radio. I'm Bella Lopez. Thanks for tuning in.
4: Hello, Trailblazers! It's Lucas, and it's time for another Daily Sports Report. Men's golf is at the Pacific Visit Stockton Invitational today. Good luck to our men's golf team. Utah Tech women's soccer played Idaho State yesterday and won 5-0 in Pocatello. They return home on Thursday to take on Northern Colorado. Lots of things to talk about on Saturday. We'll start with Utah Tech volleyball as they got started at noon. They got a sweep over Idaho State to take sole first place in the Big Sky and are riding a 10-game winning streak. Utah Tech football, however, stays winless with a loss on the road versus Portland State 30-14 on Saturday as well. And Utah Tech soccer faced off against UNLV in a Mountain West showdown at Greater Zion Stadium and lost 2-0, and their next game will be coming up this Wednesday against San Jose State. I've been Lucas. That's been your sports report. We'll see you tomorrow.
5: Beginning this fall, admission is free to all regular season home men's soccer, women's soccer.
4: Zion Stadium and lost 2-0, and their next game will be coming up this Wednesday against San Jose State. I've been Lucas. That's been your sports report. We'll see you tomorrow.
5: Beginning this fall, admission is free to all regular season home men's soccer, women's soccer.
4: Zion Stadium and lost 2-0, and their next game will be coming up this Wednesday against San Jose State. I've been Lucas. That's been your sports report. We'll see you tomorrow.
5: Beginning this fall, admission is free to all regular season home men's soccer, women's soccer.
4: Zion Stadium and lost 2-0, and their next game will be coming up this Wednesday against San Jose State. I've been Lucas. That's been your sports report. We'll see you tomorrow.
5: Beginning this fall, admission is free to all regular season home men's soccer, women's soccer.

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1: This is Henry Fogel, your host on Collector's Corner, inviting you to be with me for the next program, which is the second of two, featuring music by the Italian romantic composer who did not write operas, Giovanni Scambati. 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
2: From Feature Story News in London, I'm Stuart Smith. Russia struck a Ukrainian power plant on Monday, just hours after U.S. President Donald Trump claimed an energy ceasefire was in place between Moscow and Kyiv. A 14-year-old pupil has shot the headmaster and a teacher at his middle school in France, though the injuries are reportedly not life-threatening, and a wildlife park in northern England will remain closed on Monday after a tiger killed a visitor who jumped into its enclosure at the weekend.
3: Welcome back to Daily Dose of News brought to you by Utah Tech Radio. The Tabletop Club will be having a game night in the Snow Math and Science Center, room 149, from 6 to 9 p.m. And Breaking Bad Club will be having a watch party from 8 to 9 p.m. in set 105. In local news, Iron County Planning Panel advances data center rules despite calls for delay. And a Utah Tech University staff member and longtime community volunteer is joining the Ivan City Sensitive Lands Committee. In the state of Utah, investigators are working hard to determine what led to fatal carbon monoxide poisoning in Richmond. And general election ballots are to be mailed out this week to Utah residents. In national news, Donald Trump has done 8 rallies in October in an effort to boost turnout for Republicans in the election next month. And Pope Leo will be admitted to a hospital in Rome on Tuesday morning. He will undergo surgery for a nodule found on his lung. That's all for your Daily Dose of News on Utah Tech Radio. I'm Bella Lopez. Thanks for tuning in.
4: Hello, Trailblazers! It's Lucas, and it's time for another Daily Sports Report. Men's golf is at the Pacific Visit Stockton Invitational today. Good luck to our men's golf team. Utah Tech women's soccer played Idaho State yesterday and won 5-0 in Pocatello. They return home on Thursday to take on Northern Colorado. Lots of things to talk about on Saturday. We'll start with Utah Tech volleyball as they got started at noon. They got a sweep over Idaho State to take sole first place in the Big Sky and are riding a 10-game winning streak. Utah Tech football, however, stays winless with a loss on the road versus Portland State 30-14 on Saturday as well. And Utah Tech soccer faced off against UNLV in a Mountain West showdown at Greater Zion Stadium and lost 2-0, and their next game will be coming up this Wednesday against San Jose State. I've been Lucas. That's been your sports report. We'll see you tomorrow.
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1: This is Henry Fogel welcoming you to another edition of Collector's Corner. Today, the second in a series of two programs devoted to the Italian romantic composer Giovanni Scambati, born in 1841, died 1914, and one of the few Italian composers of that era who did not write operas. He wrote piano music, a lot of it because he was a wonderful pianist, but also symphonic music. And we're going to sample his piano and orchestral music on this program, as we did last week on Collector's Corner. Scambati's music is very attractive. He had a wonderful melodic gift, and of course his writing for a keyboard is extremely idiomatic because he is a wonderful pianist. He was obviously influenced by Chopin. By the way, Scambati was admired, deeply admired, by Liszt and by Wagner. Both of them supported his work as a composer. He wrote a number of nocturnes, obviously inspired by the nocturnes of Chopin. This one is a nocturne he wrote in memory of Vincenzo Bellini. Cecilia Facchini is the pianist.

Nocturne in Memory of Vincenzo Bellini by Giovanni Scambati, played by the Italian pianist Cecilia Facchini. And she continues now with two more nocturnes of Scambati, the nocturnes Opus 31 and Opus 33. Really attractive, beautiful piano pieces that should be heard more often. Nocturnes by Giovanni Scambati.

Two Nocturnes for Piano, Opus 31 and Opus 33, by the Italian Romantic composer Giovanni Scambati. The pianist was Cecilia Facchini. Scambati did not write only piano music. He wrote large-scale choral works, he wrote songs, and he wrote orchestral works, including two symphonies. On last week's Collector's Corner, we played the first of those symphonies, and today we're going to play the second. It's in E-flat minor. It was composed in 1884, and it was premiered, sadly, only after Scambati's death. He died in 1914, so it was never performed during his lifetime. Movements of it were, but not the whole piece. Here, with the Württemberg Philharmonic Orchestra, conducted by Ola Rudner, is the Symphony No. 2 in E-flat by Giovanni Scambati.

0: The Second Symphony by the Italian Romantic composer Giovanni Scambati. The Symphony No. 2 in the key of E flat, played by the Württemberg Philharmonic, conducted by Ola Rudner. We're featuring music by Giovanni Scambati, the rare 19th century Italian composer who didn't write operas. 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
0: This is Henry Fogel, your host on Collector's Corner, inviting you to be with me for the next program, which is the second of two, featuring music by the Italian Romantic composer who did not write operas, Giovanni Scambati. We'll hear piano music, and we'll hear his Symphony No. 2, music by Giovanni Scambati, Italian Romantic composer, on the next Collector's Corner.
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2: From Feature Story News in London, I'm Stuart Smith. Russia struck a Ukrainian power plant on Monday, just hours after U.S. President Donald Trump claimed an energy ceasefire was in place between Moscow and Kyiv. A 14-year-old pupil has shot the headmaster and a teacher at his middle school in France, though the injuries are reportedly not life-threatening, and a wildlife park in northern England will remain closed on Monday after a tiger killed a visitor who jumped into its enclosure at the weekend.
3: Welcome back to Daily Dose of News brought to you by Utah Tech Radio. The Tabletop Club will be having a game night in the Snow Math and Science Center, room 149, from 6 to 9 p.m. And Breaking Bad Club will be having a watch party from 8 to 9 p.m. in set 105. In local news, Iron County Planning Panel advances data center rules despite calls for delay. And a Utah Tech University staff member and longtime community volunteer is joining the Ivan City Sensitive Lands Committee. In the state of Utah, investigators are working hard to determine what led to fatal carbon monoxide poisoning in Richmond. And general election ballots are to be mailed out this week to Utah residents. In national news, Donald Trump has done 8 rallies in October in an effort to boost turnout for Republicans in the election next month. And Pope Leo will be admitted to a hospital in Rome on Tuesday morning. He will undergo surgery for a nodule found on his lung. That's all for your Daily Dose of News on Utah Tech Radio. I'm Bella Lopez. Thanks for tuning in.
4: Hello, Trailblazers! It's Lucas, and it's time for another Daily Sports Report. Men's golf is at the Pacific Visit Stockton Invitational today. Good luck to our men's golf team. Utah Tech women's soccer played Idaho State yesterday and won 5-0 in Pocatello. They return home on Thursday to take on Northern Colorado. Lots of things to talk about on Saturday. We'll start with Utah Tech volleyball as they got started at noon. They got a sweep over Idaho State to take sole first place in the Big Sky and are riding a 10-game winning streak. Utah Tech football, however, stays winless with a loss on the road versus Portland State 30-14 on Saturday as well. And Utah Tech soccer faced off against UNLV in a Mountain West showdown at Greater Zion Stadium and lost 2-0, and their next game will be coming up this Wednesday against San Jose State. I've been Lucas. That's been your sports report. We'll see you tomorrow.
0: This is Collector's Corner with Henry Fogel on Radio St. George 100.3 FM. On Collector's Corner today, we're featuring music by the Italian composer Giovanni Scambati. Scambati was born in 1841. He died in 1914. And he wrote a lot of piano music and orchestral music, as well as some choral music. He didn't write a single opera, even though Wagner encouraged him to do so. Both Liszt and Wagner were very significant supporters of the music of Scambati. Scambati was also a great pianist in his day and a conductor. In 1866, he wrote the Colla di Rienzo Overture. Niccolò di Lorenzo Gabrini was known commonly as Colla di Rienzo, an Italian political leader who styled himself as the tribune of the Roman people. Wagner paid tribute to him in his opera Rienzi. Scambotti wrote this concert overture, and it's a big symphonic poem. It's almost 20 minutes long, to precede the reading of a poem on Colle di Rienzo by the Italian poet Pietro Cossa. It's a fine, dramatic, symphonic poem, and it's played for us by the Rome Symphony under Francesco La Vecchia.

Cola di Rienzo, a concert overture by Giovanni Scambati, played by the Rome Symphony conducted by Francesco Lavecchia. Here now is a minuet. It's an old minuet, in fact called Vecchio Minuetto by Scambati. It's played by the Indianapolis Symphony under the direction of Fabian Savitsky.

Minuet in the Old Style by Giovanni Scambati, played by the Indianapolis Symphony, conducted by Fabian Savitsky. We're going to turn now to piano music, the specialty of Scambati because he was a virtuoso pianist in his day. We're going to begin with a really exquisite setting that he made of the melody from Orfeo and Eurydice by Gluck. Then three piano pieces, Opus 42, a prelude of Berceuse and Melodia Campestra. Cecilia Facchini is the pianist.

Three Piano Pieces, Opus 42, by Giovanni Scambati, preceded by his setting of a melody from the opera Orfeo by Christoph Willibald Gluck. The middle of those three pieces, a berceuse, was orchestrated by Jules Massenet, the composer of Manon, among many other operas, and I thought it would be interesting to hear his orchestral version of the piece that you just heard. So here it is with the Nuremberg Philharmonic, conducted by Fabrizio Ventura.

The Berceuse for piano by Giovanni Scambati, orchestrated by Jules Massenet, and played by the Nuremberg Philharmonic, conducted by Fabrizio Ventura. Our pianist Cecilia Facchini will return now with two piano works to conclude this program. These are two nocturnes from Opus 20, number 1, marked Animato, and number 3, marked Andante Espressivo.

0: Two Nocturnes, Opus 20, Animato, that's Opus 20, number one, and then Opus 20, number three, Andante Espressivo. The composer, Giovanni Scambati, the pianist, Cecilia Facchini. On Collector's Corner, this week and last week, we featured music by the wonderful Italian composer Giovanni Scambati, born in 1841, died 1914. I find his music very attractive. He had a real melodic gift. He obviously wrote particularly well for the piano, and he was unique in his choice to stay away from opera. Very few 19th century Italian composers made that choice. This is Henry Fogel. I hope that you've enjoyed this edition of Collector's Corner. Collector's Corner is heard every week on this station, and it features unusual recordings. I try to present either unusual repertoire, like the music of Scambati, or unusual performances, which is what we will hear next week. Live performances of music by Gustav Mahler, conducted by a man who knew him very well, Bruno Walter. Walter worked with Mahler. Walter conducted the world premiere after Mahler's death of Das Lied von der Erde. We will hear performances of Gustav Mahler's First Symphony with the New York Philharmonic and Das Lied von der Erde with the Vienna Philharmonic, both of these live performance recordings. I hope that you enjoy Collector's Corner, and I hope you'll be with me again next week. Collector's Corner is distributed by the WFMT Radio Network.
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2: Alex North earned 15 Oscar nominations during a long career that included scoring Spartacus, A Streetcar Named Desire, Cleopatra, and Who's Afraid of Virginia Woolf? 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
3: From Feature Story News in London, I'm Stuart Smith. Russia struck a Ukrainian power plant on Monday, just hours after U.S. President Donald Trump claimed an energy ceasefire was in place between Moscow and Kyiv. A 14-year-old pupil has shot the headmaster and a teacher at his middle school in France, though the injuries are reportedly not life-threatening, and a wildlife park in northern England will remain closed on Monday after a tiger killed a visitor who jumped into its enclosure at the weekend.
4: Welcome back to Daily Dose of News brought to you by Utah Tech Radio. The Tabletop Club will be having a game night in the Snow Math and Science Center, room 149, from 6 to 9 p.m. And Breaking Bad Club will be having a watch party from 8 to 9 p.m. in set 105. In local news, Iron County Planning Panel advances data center rules despite calls for delay. And a Utah Tech University staff member and longtime community volunteer is joining the Ivan City Sensitive Lands Committee. In the state of Utah, investigators are working hard to determine what led to fatal carbon monoxide poisoning in Richmond. And general election ballots are to be mailed out this week to Utah residents. In national news, Donald Trump has done 8 rallies in October in an effort to boost turnout for Republicans in the election next month. And Pope Leo will be admitted to a hospital in Rome on Tuesday morning. He will undergo surgery for a nodule found on his lung. That's all for your Daily Dose of News on Utah Tech Radio. I'm Bella Lopez. Thanks for tuning in.
5: Hello, Trailblazers! It's Lucas, and it's time for another Daily Sports Report. Men's golf is at the Pacific Visit Stockton Invitational today. Good luck to our men's golf team. Utah Tech women's soccer played Idaho State yesterday and won 5-0 in Pocatello. They return home on Thursday to take on Northern Colorado. Lots of things to talk about on Saturday. We'll start with Utah Tech volleyball as they got started at noon. They got a sweep over Idaho State to take sole first place in the Big Sky and are riding a 10-game winning streak. Utah Tech football, however, stays winless with a loss on the road versus Portland State 30-14 on Saturday as well. And Utah Tech soccer faced off against UNLV in a Mountain West showdown at Greater Zion Stadium and lost 2-0, and their next game will be coming up this Wednesday against San Jose State. I've been Lucas. That's been your sports report. We'll see you tomorrow.
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0: 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Alex North earned 15 Oscar nominations during a long career that included scoring Spartacus, Cleopatra, Who's Afraid of Virginia Woolf, and A Streetcar Named Desire. You'll hear some of his best work ahead on Real Music.
1: 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Yes, there are many good things here for your pleasure. 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

Director Jerry Goldsmith said after hearing North's score for the movie that film music had changed and would never be the same. Here is Goldsmith conducting the National Philharmonic Three Cues from A Streetcar Named Desire.

0: Alex North's score from A Streetcar Named Desire, Jerry Goldsmith leading the National Philharmonic. As I mentioned earlier, Alex North earned 15 Oscar nominations throughout his long career. We're not going to have time to sample all of those scores, but every note of music you're going to hear on this edition of Real Music was Oscar nominated. And Streetcar was one of two scores nominated from 1951. The other is up next.
1: If you like pizza made the real Italian way with bubbly cheese, tangy seasonings, pure ingredients, you'll say our pizza is the mosta. Try some now at the refreshment center.

Elmer Bernstein conducting the Royal Philharmonic in music from Death of a Salesman, the other Oscar-nominated score by Alex North from 1951. Willie Loman, whose theme we just heard, has a 60-year history of failure. His disappointment and despair leads to a tenuous grip on reality, despite the support of his wife. Here's Linda's theme from Death of a Salesman.

Alex North's Death of a Salesman. That was Elmer Bernstein leading the Royal Philharmonic on Real Music. After two Academy Award nominations in the same year, Alex North was back at the Oscars the following year for the 1952 film Viva Zapata.

0: selections from Alex North's Oscar-nominated score to Viva Zapata. Up next on Real Music, Alex North provides the musical backdrop for a slave uprising against the Roman Empire. Stay tuned.
1: Guess what? Guess what would taste good right now to everyone in the car? Candy. We've got your favorite kind at the concession stand. Come on down and pick out the kinds you want to enjoy during the rest of the show. Be sure to get plenty because everyone likes candy and our big variety is chosen to please everybody's taste.

The main title from Spartacus, the Stanley Kubrick epic about an escaped slave leader of a major uprising against the Roman Empire. The movie poster reads, "Spartacus has everything that makes entertainment great." That includes an original score by Alex North.

0: The love theme from Spartacus, Alex North conducting his music from the movie. This is Real Music, time for a quick break. More Oscar-nominated music from Alex North on the other side.
1: It's intermission time. Time for that stretch you've been wanting. And best of all, time to take your pick from that scrumptious array of tasty treats waiting for you at the snack bar, where the popcorn's popping, the cold drinks are sparkling, the hot dogs are sizzling, the coffee is steaming, and a luscious treasure of your favorite ice cream flavors as you like it served. And so much more to tempt any taste is waiting for you now at the snack bar. You'll be notified in plenty of time when the next show is about to begin.
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0: I'm Matt Rogers. This is Real Music, North of Hollywood. That's Alex North, who proved with the 1960 movie Spartacus that he knew how to score an epic. So he was a logical choice for 1963's Cleopatra.

Alex North's main title from Cleopatra, the highest-grossing film of 1963 that still managed to lose money because of massive budget problems. It's not cheap making a four-hour epic. Elizabeth Taylor alone had 65 costume changes, which was a record at the time. The film co-starred Rex Harrison, who turned up 2 years later in another historical drama with music by Alex North, The Agony and the Ecstasy.

The main title from The Agony and the Ecstasy, a terrific film about Michelangelo's painting of the Sistine Chapel, more specifically the conflicts between the painter and the Pope as the frescoes take form.

0: The Sistine Chapel from Alex North's score to The Agony and the Ecstasy, just one of 15 Oscar-nominated scores from the composer. Up next, an evening of fun and games with George and Martha.
1: If you're mighty thirsty for something mighty good, our hot chocolate's just the drink. It's a beverage and a food. Get hot chocolate and see just how good a drink can be.

the gorgeous prologue from Who's Afraid of Virginia Woolf, and music that belies the frustrated relationship of George and Martha, a middle-aged couple at the center of the story. Here are two cues for their bitter marriage, Snap and Total War, from Alex North's score to Who's Afraid of Virginia Woolf.

0: Jerry Goldsmith conducting the National Philharmonic in the score by Alex North to Who's Afraid of Virginia Woolf? We have time for one more score by North, and it's a later score for a dark fantasy. Next.
1: Golden, pure, creamery butter, rich, flavorful, satisfying. That's what it takes for the finest buttered popcorn, and that's what we use. See for yourself why there's no Showtime treat to equal the crisp, delicious flavor of hot popcorn that's bathed in real, melted butter. It's at the concession stand now.

The main title from Dragon Slayer, a 1981 fantasy film that's now considered a cult classic. Even though Alex North lost the Best Score Oscar to Vangelis for Chariots of Fire, Fanfare magazine praised the Dragon Slayer soundtrack as one of the best scores of 1981.

0: Music from Dragon Slayer, one of the later scores by Alex North. North never won a competitive Academy Award despite 15 nominations, but he did receive a Lifetime Achievement Oscar, the first composer to earn that honor. And that's it for this edition of Real Music. 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I'm Matt Rogers. 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
3: Howdy, folks. This is Dave Smith, host of Ozark Highlands Radio. This week, Ozark original singer-songwriter, yodeler, multi-instrumentalist, and one-man band Nick Shoulders recorded live at the Ozark Folk Center State Park in Mountain View, Arkansas. Down in the vault, Mark Jones has found an old recording of another Ozark original, Mike Sutter, this week on Ozark Highlands Radio.
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4: From feature story news in Washington, I'm Nick Harper. U.S. Congresswoman Ilhan Omar has said she will not be silenced after federal agents raided her home in Washington, D.C. She's accused the president of targeting political enemies. Russia has not confirmed the energy ceasefire that U.S. President Donald Trump announced on Sunday. And Pope Leo will have surgery to remove a small growth that's been found on one of his lungs. He'll be admitted to hospital on Tuesday.
5: Welcome back to Daily Dose of News, brought to you by Utah Tech Radio. The Tabletop Club will be having a game night in the Snow Math and Science Center, room 149, from 6 to 9 p.m. And Breaking Bad Club will be having a watch party from 8 to 9 p.m. in set 105. In local news, Iron County Planning Panel advances data center rules despite calls for delay. And a Utah Tech University staff member and longtime community volunteer is joining the Ivan City Sensitive Lands Committee. In the state of Utah, investigators are working hard to determine what led to fatal carbon monoxide poisoning in Richmond. And general election ballots are to be mailed out this week to Utah residents. In national news, Donald Trump has done 8 rallies in October in an effort to boost turnout for Republicans in the election next month. And Pope Leo will be admitted to a hospital in Rome on Tuesday morning. He will undergo surgery for a nodule found on his lung. That's all for your Daily Dose of News on Utah Tech Radio. I'm Bella Lopez. Thanks for tuning in.
6: Hello, Trailblazers! It's Lucas, and it's time for another Daily Sports Report. Men's golf is at the Pacific Visit Stockton Invitational today. Good luck to our men's golf team. Utah Tech women's soccer played Idaho State yesterday and won 5-0 in Pocatello. They return home on Thursday to take on Northern Colorado. Lots of things to talk about on Saturday. We'll start with Utah Tech volleyball as they got started at noon. They got a sweep over Idaho State to take sole first place in the Big Sky and are running a 10-game winning streak. Utah Tech football, however, stays winless with a loss on the road versus Portland State 30-14 on Saturday as well. And Utah Tech soccer faced off against UNLV in a Mountain West showdown at Greater Zion Stadium and lost 2-0, and their next game will be coming up this Wednesday against San Jose State. I've been Lucas. That's been your sports report. We'll see you tomorrow.
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yodeler, multi-instrumentalist, and one-man band Nick Shoulders, recorded live at the Ozark Folk Center State Park in Mountain View, Arkansas. Plus, we'll hear interviews with this interesting musical multitasker. Down in the vault, Mark Jones has found an old recording of another Ozark original, Mike Sutter, for whose song Jimmy Bell, and writer, musician, and traditional dancer Aubrey Atwater discusses the tradition of jumping and clapping songs in folk music. All that this week on Ozark Highlands Radio. Nick Shoulders is originally from Fayetteville, Arkansas, but now divides his time between Fayetteville and New Orleans, Louisiana. Nick blends his unique brand of Arkansas honkabilly with Slim Whitman-style quivering country ballads while simultaneously playing drums and guitar. Let's get started with some original songs by Nick, plus an old one about a town in Arkansas.

Well, I started out in Arkansas. Of course, I was born, raised, bred, and buttered in the state, and I really do love it. And I spent, I guess, the first 25 years of my 30 years in the state, and then kind of got a little bit itchy feet, and I decided that I needed to carry my music out and try to figure some things out about myself and the country. So I traveled in my van for 3 years and kind of ran into the scene of incredibly talented New Orleans people that are just kind of out there playing music in the country. You know, the tour schedule that these people keep is insane, but I essentially got to hop on a couple tours with New Orleans bands and thought, well, there's no better place in the world for me right now where I could be a gigging musician and sweat it to the oldies. So I decided to

to go down in the Mosquito Kingdom. And it's been nice because it's I can spend one tank of gas to get from the lower Ninth Ward to my grandma's house. So it's really not that crazy to be a dual resident of Louisiana, believe it or not.

if this is country music, what about being from the country actually informs it and helps you? And I really think one of the main contributors to that, to the reason that old vocalists and stuff sounded the way they did, is they just had more space and they had more time and places that were secluded, I think, to really practice and hone in these skills. And I just happened to be lucky enough to land in one of those situations. When I was young, we lived west of Little Rock out in the Ouachita foothills, and you know, you could walk off the western edge of our property and not hit pavement for nearly 20 miles. So there's a lot of space out there, but it wasn't really until I moved to the Ozarks as a kid, to Fayetteville, and had a Rocky Hollow to run around in that was a Civil War battlefield, and had carvings in it from the 30s and 40s, and springs and caves. You know, it was just this wonderful little pocket of Ozark wilderness, and I could still walk to Dixon Street in 10 minutes. You know, it was a really insane kind of half-rural existence that I had.

0: Circus music.
1: Trying to get a hold of my friends, basically, is where I learned to yodel. I lived on just enough property that you kind of had to yell to find your pals. So we had this kind of whoop-holler deal that that I figured out the voice breaks on. And I think that's something I realized early on when you hear those old country recordings, old honky-tonk recordings. What you're hearing is somebody who has a comfort with volume and projection that you don't get unless you really have an upbringing that gives you the space to do it. Yeah, I mean, yodeling is just controlled yelling. Like, I learned how to break my voice and make it do that little hop just by literally yelling to my neighbors. So once I kind of got that basic skill set, I was like, okay, that's the rest of this is just trying to basically learn how to sing around this yelling thing. But, you know, when you listen to someone like Almeda Riddle and she's got those high breaks and those incredible ways that she's bending her voice, like that stuff that I when I heard that for the first time, I was like, I know what informs that. I know where that comes from. That's totally just having space and whooping and hollering and yelling and stuff.

Well, when I was young, I didn't have my parents are great people, but they didn't necessarily put an instrument in my hand when I was young. So I didn't have the lead instruments around. I didn't learn anything like that. So my first instruments were like my teeth. Like I can, you know, the like that was the first thing I figured out. And then the bird calls were kind of, and they were supplemental to what I was trying to do with the lead instrument thing. And I mostly just had it by myself. You know, I was just sitting around so much by myself that I figured out how to make it a lead instrument. But it wasn't until I started playing these songs and traveling that I realized, like, oh, busking, playing on the street, you need a lead instrument. You can't just sing, you can't just play guitar and, like, do that whole sort of thing. So you really need some sort of accompanying lead instrument. And when I figured out that you could whistle and that people were interested in whistling, I didn't know it was something people wanted to hear. So it definitely encouraged me to get better at it, that people cared enough to hear it, because I always just thought it was kind of this anomalous, strange thing I'd worked on by myself, but not necessarily a compelling thing.

Big water. Arkansas native Nick Shoulders, playing some original honky-tonk. Nick started that set with Lonely Like Me, then followed with Rather Low. Then a song written by Phil Baxter back in 1928, The Ding Dong Daddy from Dumas. He closed the set with two more originals, Empty Yodel Number Zero and Miss Zippy. It's time for a short break. When we come back, I'll be heading down to the vault for a visit with my pal Mark Jones, so don't go away. This is Ozark Highlands Radio.

0: Welcome back to Ozark Highlands Radio. Well, it's time for my weekly trip that I always look forward to head down to the vault and see Mark Jones. And usually I've got a question for him, and I have one this week. So let's go see him.
1: Hi, Dave. How are you?
0: I'm pretty good, Mark. Good to see you down here.
1: Come on in here.
0: Man, it's cozy in here. You got more boxes of stuff than the last time I was here.
1: I do.
0: Phew, I don't know how you keep track of all this stuff.
1: Well, it's kind of hard. I got a one-track mind. That's about it.
0: Uh-oh, you must be in trouble with this eight-track stuff then, huh?
1: Oh, yeah.
0: Hey, you know, we're in an interesting place here in the Ozark Mountains because we're not really that far from eastern Arkansas, which is called the Delta. And, of course, the Delta stretches all the way to the Mississippi River, and Memphis is right over there across the river, the birthplace of the blues. Do you have any recordings of blues from here at the Folk Center? Because these days I don't hear any.
1: Well, I do, Dave. A friend of mine who's a great guitar player, he does so good on that style of Delta blues and plays an acoustic guitar and just gets so many notes out of it.
0: That would have to be Mike Sutter.
1: That is Mike Sutter.
0: Yeah.
1: Yeah, you've known Mike.
0: I've known Mike for a long time.
1: All right.
0: And he's probably as fine a slide blues guitar player as there ever was around these parts.
1: That's true.
0: What have you got of him playing?
1: You know, I've got an old recording called Jimmy Bell. And, you know, Mike come in and he started playing this. And he also plays old-time music. But he really shines when it gets down to that style of guitar, Delta blues guitar.
0: Let's hear a little bit of Jimmy Bell.
1: All right.

listen here, honey. He's a mighty mean man. Now listen here, babe. You know he'll get you.

0: Wow, that's a great tune. That Sutter can make that guitar walk and talk, can't he?
1: He sure can.
0: Of course, he's still at it. He's still around here. Plays at the Folk Center pretty regularly, doesn't he?
1: He does. He sure does. And sometimes outside out here during the day. Next time you're in town during the day, come up and hear him.
0: I'll do it. Mark, thanks a lot. That was great to hear some old blues.
1: Thank you, Dave.
0: All right, see you. Wielding a high yodel and whistle crafted from a lifetime chasing lizards through the Ozark Hills, Nick Shoulders combines his family's deep ties to Southern traditional music with years singing to empty street corners to create this hybridized form of raucous country music. Listen to these next songs and see if you can remember who you first heard sing them.

I conceived of these songs while I was living in Little Rock with my grandma. She got her feet burned, and I kind of moved back off of the road, stopped living in my van, and was like, okay, I'm going to sit here and, like, listen to this music more closely and, like, decide what I need to do with it. And I've done the kick drum hi-hat thing for years. When I was young, I was a drummer. I started as a drummer and then moved into trying to play guitar, and I didn't really know how. I was too nervous to ask anyone to teach me how to play in standard, so I just open tuned it like a banjo, which is the only other thing I knew how to play. And the first thing I thought was, well, I like Abner Jay, I like Hassel Adkins, I like all these amazing one-man bands, maybe I can try to pull that off. So basically from the get-go, I learned to play guitar and foot drums at the same time. So the majority of my output that I've done has kind of involved the foot drum thing, and I'm always excited to get back around the full band. It's such a blast just to have it behind there. It does so much for me because I can kind of loosen up and think a little more. It gives me room to create, and I love that. It's a great feeling.

I think the idea of self-reliance and do-it-yourself and, you know, sort of a general feeling of being disenfranchised, that is the basic fundamental ethical motivator of country music, especially old country music. And I think that's really what punk culture is, you know, it's not yelling music. It's not just people wearing black. It's about self-reliance and doing it yourself. And the energy is there. Like when I was young and I was playing punk music and I first ran across hot string bluegrass stuff, like, you know, early bluegrass. And I was like, wow, this is ripping. This is like really has the energy that I'm looking for. And then I also found stuff like Woody Guthrie that had more of the like fundamental idea about like class and how this music should push people forward and should make our society better. And so I think those two, the energy and making society a better place, that's the founding pillars of what punk music actually is. Really and truly, it's supposed to move the needle of a culture. And I think that's what really good traditional music also does.

You've been listening to Fayetteville, Arkansas musician Nick Shoulders playing some classics. First, we heard a song recorded years ago by Connie Smith, Once a Day. Next, Nick sang Nobody But You by Little Bob, followed by Elvis Presley's Black Star. Lastly, we heard a good old traditional fiddle tune, John Brown's Dream, played on the mouth bow, a simple one-stringed instrument played somewhat like a juice harp. It's time for another short break. When we come back, Aubrey Atwater discusses the tradition of jumping and clapping songs in folk music. 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

0: Welcome back to Ozark Highlands Radio. Let's spend a little time now with writer and traditional dancer Aubrey Atwater, who has studied many aspects of folk music. Here's Aubrey.
1: Teddy bear, turn around. Teddy bear, touch the ground. Teddy bear, show your shoe. Teddy bear, you better skadoo.
2: In this segment, we visit playgrounds to hear children jump rope and play hand clapping games, eavesdropping on their rhymes and chants, many of which are derived from old folk songs, tales, and current events. We even learn how some of these songs have made their ways into modern popular music. You just heard kids on the streets of New York City in the 1950s jumping rope to the well-known teddy bear rhyme. Here are children in Aberdeen, Scotland, chanting All the Boys in London, recorded by songcatcher Alan Lomax in 1951.

When I see children playing hand-clapping games, drawing hopscotch grids, jumping rope, or holding hands in a circle, I feel quite moved by the ancient tradition of passing down games, songs, tricks, and movement. Growing up in the 1960s and 70s, I played marbles, Miss Mary Mac, tag, hide-and-seek, red light, green light, duck-duck-goose, jacks, and many other childhood games, and have distinct memories of playing hand-clapping games and jumping single and double Dutch ropes with numerous rhymes. Historically a domain of girls, jump rope rhymes and hand-clapping games travel quickly from child to child. An initially logical chant may soon become nonsense, and multiple rhymes may be joined to create new ones. Used to enliven and structure games, as well as address social topics such as domestic life, rivalries, or romance, lyrics and subjects range from a mundane sausage in the pan in Jelly on the Plate to sibling rivalry in Johnny Broke a Teacup and Blamed It on Me to Girl Meets Boy, Ice Cream Soda, Lemonade Punch, Spell the Initials of Your Honey Bunch. Each rhyme pairs with a certain kind of game. A straight jumping example is Johnny Gave Me Apples, Johnny Gave Me Pears. I'm a Little Dutch Girl gives directions for actions. Salute to the captain, curtsy to the queen. Short rhymes help count the numbers of jumps, as in, I eat my peas with honey, I've done so all my life. It looks a little funny, but it keeps them on my knife. How many peas can I keep on my knife? 1, 2, 3, etc. Here's a bit of double Dutch jump roping on a city street. The name Double Dutch was given long ago by English settlers when they saw Dutch children jumping rope in what was then New Amsterdam, soon to be called New York City. Ethnomusicologist Kira Gaunt has studied jump roping as a powerful symbol of culture and identity for African-American girls. In the 1950s to 1970s, girls didn't typically play organized sports. Their domain, instead, was the playground, where they maintained songs, chants, and movement in what Gaunt calls kinetic orality, word of mouth and word of body. Boys also heard and observed the games, and later, urban funk and hip-hop artists incorporated jump rope rhymes in songs. An example is Double Dutch Bus, a 1981 funk hit by Frankie Smith. Note that he also makes reference to the fairy tale Jack and the Beanstalk when he sings Fee, Fi, Fo, Fum.

0: We finish with a couple of clips from Smithsonian Folkways records. Many field collections like this were made during the mid-20th century folk music revival in New York City, which was rich with diverse culture. Here is Lady Lady Touch the Ground.
1: My mother, your mother, lives in Crossway. 215 is Broadway. Every time I had a fire, and this is what I say. Oh, lady, turn around, round, round. Oh, lady, touch the ground, round, round. Oh, lady, show you shoo, shoo, shoo.
0: And Sally ate a pickle.
2: Sally ate some sauerkraut and thought she would die. Whoopsie went the pickle, whoopsie went the pie. Whoopsie went the sauerkraut and Sally didn't die.
3: Thanks, Aubrey. Let's close out this week's show with a few more songs by Nick Shoulders. Since 2014, Nick has periodically traveled for months at a time, living out of his van/house with his trusty 130-pound dog, Moose, while busking as a one-man band all over the U.S.
4: Always lean on me. Don't bite the hand that feeds. I won't damn you for your deeds. You can stay all night if you just

Now, and that's been one of the big things about what I've been doing in the last couple of years with these songs that I'm really thrilled to death about, is that people my age who are into the same things that I am in are into this stuff and are part of it. And I think a lot of people are starved for whatever authenticity is. What we all have in common is we grew up with TVs and we grew up with crappy food. And so I think people grapple for some sense of place, especially people my age are grappling with the national identity in a way where you're in a melting pot, but nothing feels like it's not made of plastic. And so folks are going back to the old rough-hewn things because they want to feel some sense of place. And I think that plays into most anybody that listens to music, because I think country music and old-time music is really steeped in nostalgia. But what's really nice about this newer wave that I'm a part of is I feel like it's got a social conscience and it's got an idea of where it sits in terms of history and what it should represent. So I'm really proud to be a part of the wave of folks that are playing right now that are all kind of trying to tackle this thing and say, like, we want to keep these traditions. We want to keep the way this is working. We want to preserve the old, but what's worth keeping? You know, we want to find the stuff that's compelling and good and keep on with that.

All right, so this next part's got a little holler back portion. I'm going to say after hours, and y'all say after hours. So let's try it real quick. After hours. After hours. That'll have to do.

I have built up. I am scared to calculate how many miles I've toured with how many bands over the years, but you just kind of come to appreciate the fact that when you're out there, it's you just have to embrace the suck. It's going to be awful at times. It's going to be amazing others, but the amount that's challenging is worth noting. And you know, some, Snakes and Waterfalls is a tune I wrote that's kind of a half tribute to my favorite singer in the genre, Slim Whitman, and also. You know, I cobbled the words together as a tribute to the Ozarks as the place that really nursed my interest in the music and representing this landscape dutifully. And it's about this place, and it's also about challenging things with this place and learning to hold on to what's great and compelling, and also be able to recognize that there's things that could be improved upon.

0: Okey-doke.
1: Arkansas native Nick Shoulders playing three of his original songs. In that last set, Nick sang a song about a dog called Ira, After Hours, and finally Snakes and Waterfalls. Thanks for listening to our show. We'll be back next week with more music you won't hear any farther up the radio dial. For Ozark Highlands Radio, this is Dave Smith. 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
5: From Feature Story News in Washington, I'm Nick Harper. U.S. Congresswoman Ilhan Omar has said she will not be silenced after federal agents raided her home in Washington, D.C. She's accused the president of targeting political enemies. Russia has not confirmed the energy ceasefire that U.S. President Donald Trump announced on Sunday. And Pope Leo will have surgery to remove a small growth that's been found on one of his lungs. He'll be admitted to hospital on Tuesday.
6: Welcome back to Daily Dose of News, brought to you by Utah Tech Radio. The Tabletop Club will be having a game night in the Snow Math and Science Center, room 149, from 6 to 9 p.m. And Breaking Bad Club will be having a watch party from 8 to 9 p.m. in set 105. In local news, Iron County Planning Panel advances data center rules despite calls for delay. And a Utah Tech University staff member and longtime community volunteer is joining the Ivan City Sensitive Lands Committee. In the state of Utah, investigators are working hard to determine what led to fatal carbon monoxide poisoning in Richmond. And general election ballots are to be mailed out this week to Utah residents. In national news, Donald Trump has done 8 rallies in October in an effort to boost turnout for Republicans in the election next month. And Pope Leo will be admitted to a hospital in

0: Hello, Trailblazers! It's Lucas, and it's time for another Daily Sports Report. Men's golf is at the Pacific Visit Stockton Invitational today. Good luck to our men's golf team. Utah Tech women's soccer played Idaho State yesterday and won 5-0 in Pocatello. They return home on Thursday to take on Northern Colorado. Lots of things to talk about on Saturday. We'll start with Utah Tech volleyball as they got started at noon. They got a sweep over Idaho State to take sole first place in the Big Sky, winning a 10-game winning streak. Utah Tech football, however, stays winless with a loss on the road versus Portland State 30-14 on Saturday as well. And Utah Tech soccer faced off against UNLV in a Mountain West showdown at Greater Zion Stadium and lost 2-0, and their next game will be coming up this Wednesday against San Jose State. I've been Lucas. That's been your sports report. We'll see you tomorrow.
1: Daniel Ray will be showcasing his art at the Fountain Frame Exposition through October 30th, Monday through Friday, 9 a.m. to 5 p.m. at the Sears Art Museum inside the Eccles Fine Arts Center at Utah Tech. But you can come in from any time, again, through October 30th, Monday through Friday, 9 a.m. to 5 p.m. Brought to you by the Sears Art Museum at Utah Tech.
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3: Good morning, good afternoon, and good evening, wherever you are. Thanks for joining me on today's show, where you will learn about renewing democracy, civic duty, compromise, and collaborative bargaining. My guest is Dr. Brooke Manville. Dr. Brooke Manville holds advanced degrees from Yale and Oxford and began his career as an academic historian before bringing that same rigorous thinking to the worlds of media, business, and technology. He has held senior leadership roles at CBS, McKinsey & Company, and the United Way of America, and has consulted for major foundations and nonprofits. Today, Brooke writes and thinks about the future of American democracy, civic renewal, and what it takes for free societies to endure. He is the co-author of The Civic Bargain, How Democracy Survives, named a best book of 2023 by The New Yorker, and also writes the Substack newsletter of the same name.
4: And I am excited and actually pretty joyful in welcoming you, Brooke. Thanks for coming on today.
5: Thank you, Lisa. I'm very excited to talk with you and meet you and talk about this. Thanks.
4: Yes. Well, I think that we have a shared passion for democracy from very different angles, right? You know, from governance to psychological well-being, but we get to the same place of wanting the best for everyone, not just our party or our side or our tribe.
5: Absolutely right. Yeah.
4: So let's talk a bit about what inspired you specifically to write this book. Like, what was the idea seed?
5: The idea seed started back in, I think it was 2015, 16. There was the big election that Donald Trump eventually won, but there was lots of despair about what was happening to our politics, what was happening to our country. And because of my background and the background of my co-author, Josh Ober, who is a professor at Stanford, you know, we were invited to different panels to talk. And he and I ended up, we've been friends for many years. He and I, as a result of that friendship, were invited together to speak at the National Geographic Society about the future of democracy, which at the time was sort of a new idea to have a conference about it. Lots of conferences since then. But we were up on the stage, and the audience was a wide variety of interested citizens. I mean, they're everyday people. There were some working people who had come in. There was even a Supreme Court justice in the audience who showed up. We live in Washington, D.C., and this was downtown in Washington. And so it was a terrific audience, and we went through some things. Ober and I both have backgrounds in history, and we were talking about the historical origins of democracy and what we might learn from that. And of course, after a few presentation of ideas, we got into some audience questions, and the questions from the audience were terrific. It was very clear that people were very anxious about what was happening to our democracy. There was some thoughts about different views of what democracy should be. There was anxiety about Donald Trump. There was anxiety about, you know, the opposition to Donald Trump. And what if Trump loses? I mean, it was all very civil, but there was clearly anxiety in the room. And after it was over, a couple of people came up to us and said, you know, the comments the two of you were making, especially when you started to talk with one another, made it clear that the two of

0: you together would have a very interesting perspective. You know, maybe you should think about writing that up. We wrote an article together, and then when COVID hit, thanks to the benefits of isolation, we wrote this book together for 2.5 years over Zoom. And it got ever more timely as the Trump presidency started on, and there was all sorts of debates about what were the limits of democracy and what did it mean about what we in America were standing for, what were we believing in, was there still a sense of a nation that shared certain common beliefs, and so on and so forth. So there's lots to write about and lots to think about.
1: And lots to doubt. But today, I'm more hopeful than I have been in a long time, actually.
0: Tell me why, because I have my own version of hope. I'd be interested to hear what you say.
1: Because I think that many people see and feel, and most importantly, are experiencing that they were sold a bill of goods and they're waking up. Like there's a dissonance here. Something's not right.
0: Well, I, you know, we in our book, we tried, you know, one of the big questions, which is non-trivial, is what if you're going to write about democracy, what is democracy? And there's lots of different views of what it is, and a lot of what people feel about depend on what they believe it is. We tried to very simplify in a very simple way, explain what we thought it was. We sort of adapted from Aristotle, and he said, you know, democracy is basically self-governance by citizens. But to put a sort of fine point on it, we said, you know, it's basically people having the freedom and equality to manage their own lives without a boss. So it's kind of living under a no boss world. And I think a lot of people have bosses in their jobs, but they have really had not an official boss, no kings and all that in their broader society of being, you know, living in America. And suddenly, you know, there was a real test that there was a growth of authoritarian power steadily. Trump challenged many of the norms. Things were going to the Supreme Court. He was impeached a couple of times. And more and more people, I think, who hadn't really thought a lot about democracy had sort of taken it for granted, you know, just like there are going to be stoplights, you know, at the curb when I walk, you know, when I walk to school and whatnot. So, you know, some of the stuff that I took for granted is disappearing. You know, I didn't realize I signed up for this either when I voted for this guy or when I even bothered to pay attention. And so I think that there it has been a learning experience, both negative and positive, about, you know, what is it that we really care about, which should not be taken for granted. And again, in a generation that is not exposed to World War II and the Depression like earlier generations, I think it was kind of a wake-up call for a lot of people. And there was a counterpoint to it. You know, there were a number of people, you see this in polls still, who were not happy about the direction of government, and they would tell pollsters, you know, we want somebody who's a strong leader. You know, we're tired of all this, you know, nagging back and forth in Congress. Let's just get somebody to get in there and do it. Well, you know, when you sign up for that, be careful what you wish for, because you know the lesson of history is that more often than not, you know, power corrupts absolutely if you give more and more absolute power to somebody. But you know, others said, you know, well, this is what we needed. We needed somebody who's a strong leader. So one of the debates going on in the money right now is how much, as it were, authoritarian power or executive power, to be more neutral about it, should America have in this kind of a world, given what's going on?
1: How much? I don't know. I when but I want to go back to your definition of democracy because I have another metaphor for what you've just described, and that is of a chamber music orchestra which has no conductor. And yet the players agree to create resonance for the sake of the piece they're playing.
0: They do. It's a great metaphor, and just to extend it, even within the freedom of a conductorless orchestra, there are certain norms and kind of agreement about what good music should sound like. You know, what the I'm not a musician, but that there's a scale of notes, you know, that there are certain instruments which are going to be part of the orchestra and other things that aren't even really instruments, and we're not going to play that. And so there are norms and conventions within which the freedom can be exercised. And, you know, people often talk about jazz in the same spirit. You know, jazz is variation, innovation, and riffing, to use that word. But there are conventions within which one operates. You know, one of the great anomalies of democracy, I've spoken about this before, and this whole notion of boss, is people love the idea generically of democracy. But in your own life, you've probably had some negative experiences with it on a small scale. If you've ever been in a, if you've ever been in a, yeah, well, parenthood is one. Yes, yeah, the shirt that says "because I'm the mommy," right?
1: Yes, yes. Or you know, this is not a democracy, or I don't negotiate with 48 inches. You know, I have said that countless times when my kids were little.
0: Exactly, but again, you know, if you think about the workplace, you know, or a church or some organization, people say, well, we're going to have a picnic next month to, you know, to celebrate. And let's, instead of having one person in charge of the picnic, let's just do it democratically. Oof. And when somebody announces that and everybody says, oh yeah, that sounds like a great idea, what happens? People end up fighting about whether or not we're going to serve potato salad or not.
1: True.
0: Kind of fighting about whether or not we're going to have a rain date or not. Fighting about, you know, it's very hard to get 40 people, even if they're well-intentioned, to do the picnic, to do something. So the simple thing is, well, let's just make Sally in charge and she'll just decide. And then it gets done because Sally's very reliable. You know, sometimes that's a good idea. But there's a cost to that, which is, you know, Sally may not always, you know, choose what we want to do, or Sally may not really consider, you know. The only solution, if you don't have a boss, is, okay, we're not going to have a boss, but we're going to have certain conventions. We're going to talk about it. And when they're, you know, when we're butting heads about whether we're going to meet, you know, in the middle of May or the middle of June, we'll come up with some compromise. We will be well-intentioned to one another. We will have a willingness to compromise, and we will not, you know, turn this into civil war, because we all want to have this picnic be successful. And that's like a little bit of a metaphor for what you have to do. This is our notion of the civic bargain. You've got to make a bargain with everybody about how we're going to work together if we're not going to have an authoritarian boss.
1: I like that one. And I think it also speaks to the need for diversity. Because when you have diverse voices having a seat at the table, whether it's for your company picnic or barbecue or running the government, it is that diversity that ends up coming up with the best solution for the greater good.
0: Right. Well-managed diversity is more innovative and very powerful, but it has to be managed in some civic Yes. way, to use our term. You know, you've got to respect different views, but you can't get carried away. You've got to draw some, you know, goal line after which end of debate, we're going to make a decision, and so on and so forth.
1: Well, code of conduct. I mean, I think even just having a code of conduct, this is how we are all going to agree to show up to debate this issue or to resolve this issue. And I think Right. We're really devoid of that right now. And I think that that's something that I see and feel, and I'm sure I'm not the only person out there that is seeing this. It's like, yeah. We're not playing nice here. How can we get anything done?
0: Well, you know, we have a president who was a CEO of his own family company, and he's not used to taking, you know, pushback, and he kind of operates on that. And it's a shame, because there's lots of very smart people who could help us be a lot wiser about things like the oil markets and the Strait of Hormuz, and
1: yes.
0: You know, which Arab countries are happy with other Arab countries and why. But you know, when you just sort of say, "Well, I'm going to do it," you're going to have less benefit from the diversity of thought that a well-run organization, a well-run government can have.
1: Let's talk a bit about civic duty, because I have focused a lot about this on the show for the last year and a half or so. This is something I know that you feel strongly about, and something that is devoid in modern education right now.
0: Yes. Yes. Well, you know, I think one of the, we could talk all day about the ailments of modern American society, but I think one of them is that we have such a focus on rights. What prerogatives do I deserve? And of course, all of the sort of, you know, tirades about identity politics have always been mostly about rights. You know, should these people you know, have preferred admission to right, you know, the evils of slavery? Should these people have special accommodation because, you know, their parents were, you know, badly treated immigrants or whatever? Should these people have, you know, prerogatives and rights because, you know, they came here first? You know, we have to sort through our rights. I mean, that's part of the Declaration of Independence basically said we have certain God-given rights, but that's not infinite rights. But
1: basic rights.
0: Nowhere in the Constitution does it say, and you know, it's implied, but there's nothing as explicit in the Declaration or the Constitution about the responsibilities of being a citizen.
1: Yes,
0: they talk a little bit about who is a citizen, and that's mostly based on where were you born and where did you come from. But the whole history of democracy, if you go back to ancient Athens and Rome, and we talk about the British parliamentary system, if you look at how all of those democracies evolved over time, you know, they gradually became more and more about allocating rights to groups of people. But it was also expected that, you know, there will be responsibilities. I mean, if you're going to rule yourselves here in Athens in the fifth century, you're fighting in the army, and right. You know, you're paying taxes.
1: That's part of the deal.
0: That's part of the deal. That's part of the bargain. And we sort of take that for granted as part of the deal, but we don't talk about it. And to your point, you know, I'm old enough to remember when I was, you know, in school, we talked a lot about it. Pledge of Allegiance. We talked Same. About, you know, what it meant to be an American. And it wasn't just, you know, why you get to do this and nobody else should. It was all about, you know, Boy Scouts, you know, should feel the duty to help elderly people across the street. Everybody should have a civic project before they graduate to do some kind of charitable work in the community. You know, you should consider joining the military. So, you know, the responsibility has shrunk as part of the bargain, and I think we suffer for that.
1: Well, I think it's become a culture of give me, the inability to delay gratification, yes. Righteous indignation, you know, right. And in part to the freedom that we have to have a podcast or write a Substack, you know, like that anybody can go out there and posit their opinions, but not right. Necessarily be responsible for them.
0: Well, particularly if, unfortunately, it's going on, people are sending out, you know, deliberately false or misleading information.
1: Oh, yes. Every day.
0: So, yes. So there's a certain fidelity in just media and communication that has both rights and responsibilities. You're absolutely right.
1: I do my best to talk to people that believe different things than myself. And one thing I have found is that at the end of the day, when we reduce our core values down to what's most important, I find more often than not that we're all kind of the same. We all Yes. want basically the same things. And that there's this gets lost in translation with the noise.
0: Yes, yes. It gets lost in translation with the noise. Because so much of the media world and social media and whatnot is haranguing against people who are diametrically opposed to you.
1: Yeah.
0: And so, you know, that's what drives, you know, viewership and listenership, as you know.
1: Well, the struggle, right? Because it's the brain's inherent negativity bias that we're attracted to the trash. We really are. We like the barn fire.
0: Yes, I mean the neuropsychologists have proven this analytically. I mean, it lights up the brain faster if it's about fear or anger,
1: yes.
0: And we have to sort of, you know, fight against that because it can be very disruptive. But the other thing is that some of the commonalities that we have may be over a general statement, but it's working out the details where we disagree.
1: Well, that's the bargaining.
0: That's the bargaining, right? Exactly. So, you know, we all would like it if, you know, the Strait of Hormuz was open and free again, but we're going to disagree whether or not we should do this, you know, by bombing the Iranians or negotiating. And we disagree whether or not it's worth having, you know, $6 gas now. So, you know, that's where we have to compromise. We have a common desire. We believe in some common good. And that's what democracy came about, is it's like we have enough in common that we can govern ourselves yes. without somebody telling us what to do.
1: Big daddy. We don't need a big daddy.
0: We don't need a big daddy. But price of no big daddy is compromise.
1: Yes.
0: And willing to say, okay, I got 80% out of this one. Next time you'll get 80%. But just let's come together on this agreement about what we're going to do about whatever, fill in the blank.
1: Because it's going to be less costly, more preservation of life, more opportunity for Americans. I mean, obviously, we're looking at America as part of the whole world. But if we're talking about protecting and doing what's right for America, people are suffering right now. Seriously suffering.
0: They are. And, you know, one of your themes in your podcast, I know, is about sort of happiness. And, you know, we can make this all about a political science exercise. But a lot of happiness has to do with just how you think about what democracy is. You know, if you think about it as a winner take all, where your goal is to get as many votes as possible to annihilate the other side so that people who disagree with you will never have a say, you know, about fill in the blank of abortion or taxes or, you know, military spending or whatnot, you know, you're just going to go back and forth. It's like trench warfare. If you can instead say, you know, democracy is imperfect. It's a human thing.
1: Yeah.
0: It's filled with compromise. What I have to do is get comfortable with living with something that is, you know, largely right and I largely agree with, and tolerate and even enjoy the diversity of people who disagree with me.
1: Amen.
0: As opposed to spending all my life, you know, furious with the woman across the street because, you know, she voted for so-and-so and she actually thinks that immigrants, you know, should be, you know, sent on back to El Salvador. And, you know, how could she ever have a correct, you know, thought in her head if she believes those things? You have to say, look, she has a different opinion.
1: It's different than me.
0: But we both agree that it's worth paying an extra $15 to have our road cleared, you know, first by the snowplow guy that we're going to hire, right? So you can find things where you have commonality, and after a while, you can just say, you know, it's okay, you know, it's going to be imperfect, but you know, we're going to work together to try to get the best bargain that we can that fits the most common good for the most people.
1: Let's take a pause on that note. When we come back, we will continue the conversation with my guest today, Professor Brooke Manfield. We're talking about the latest book that he has co-authored entitled The Civic Bargain, How Democracy Survives. To learn more, please go to brookmanville.com. On Substack, you can find him over there. It's civicbargain.substack.com. And you can find him on LinkedIn. We'll be right back. And that is a promise.
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1: And we're back talking about renewing democracy, civic duty, compromise, and collaborative bargaining with my guest today, Dr. Brooke Manfield. So, Brooke, let's talk a little bit about the civic bargain. What exactly does that mean?
0: So the civic bargain is kind of the underlying willingness, agreement, and commitment amongst people who are citizens who want to govern themselves to work together around certain essential points of living in a democracy. You know, we have in our books, you know, seven things that are kind of the fundamental elements. First, we're going to not, you know, have a boss. We're going to do this ourselves. Second of all, we're going to come to some kind of agreement about what we have to do to be secure and have general welfare at some level so that living in this democracy is better than just being off on your own somewhere. This is pure Aristotle kind of stuff. The third thing is, you know, we're going to define and defend who is a citizen. We have to be very clear who is a citizen and also what citizenship means, both, you know, rights, but also responsibilities. We're going to make sure that we have institutions that are led by citizens to do what we need to in terms of lawmaking and executive functions and trial. And then there's a couple of other things that are kind of what I call softer. One is that we are going to operate with a stance or a posture of good faith compromise. We know that if you're going to live under a boss, you got to make compromises in order to get things done. So compromise has to be not a dirty word. Okay. It has to be a positive word. It has to be part of how we work together. And there's another concept that we borrowed from Aristotle, which is we're going to operate as civic friends. It doesn't mean we are personal pals. It doesn't mean that, you know, we are like husband and wife and love each other. It just means we're going to treat each other with enough dignity and respect that we can listen to each other. And when we disagree, we can come back the next day and work on getting to a compromise again. Most importantly, we don't demonize people. You know, we don't say, well, because he voted for that guy, I'm going to never do anything with him or for him again. It's just, you just have a kind of the same way that people who work in business that, you know, if you're smart, you deal with your clients in a way that you always preserve the relationship in a constructive way, even if you disagree with them, even if they don't buy your product, right? So it's just, we get along with one another with constructive, positive intent.
1: Kind of the golden rule, right?
0: I mean, golden it's just rule. we operate following the golden rule. And then, you know, civic education, that in order to keep everybody alive and understanding what the heartbeat of democracy is, we bring it to our schools, we bring it to people in college, and we educate people through things like festivals. We educate people through you know, proclamations, or when the president speaks, he's also thinking about how is he teaching the, or how is she teaching the citizenry about our democracy and what makes it work. So there's civic education infused throughout the society. Those are commitment to doing those things we think are sort of the essentials of making the bargain work. And then the bargain lives in things like the Constitution, or, you know, the laws that we do, or the institutions that you see if you come to Washington, D.C. But our point is, look, there's this underlying idea about how we're going to work together and how we're going to make compromise and treat one another in order to make democracy vital and alive. We go back in history in our book and we said, you know, those things we didn't make up, we looked at what made ancient Athens turn into a democracy, what allowed the Roman Republic in its golden age to operate, how did the British parliamentary system emerge out of a monarchy. And you see traces of all those themes that the people, as they started to realize, hey, we got to do this ourselves, okay, we've got to agree to some basic things. And then those things turn into laws and institutions and whatnot. We've been saying, look, there's this kind of global sort of overarching set of beliefs about being together and operating together that is generic and endemic to any democracy that's working well.
1: I love that. I mean, that is like the best history lesson, short history lesson that we could have about this. And which really does, going back to where we started the conversation, make me feel hopeful. People are waking up. People are understanding that what is going on here is not working. We have to do something differently. And right. If we can all agree to that, then right. we're already on the path to that bargain.
0: Yeah. I mean, because look, obviously there's opportunity for the Constitution to get amended in certain ways. Obviously there's things that we should do to make Congress work better and so on and so forth. But unless we have a sort of a foundational set of principles about how we're going to work together to make this work, we'll never get to the nuts and bolts of, you know, redesigning the Constitution, yeah, or redesigning the Congress. So it's a precursor. Just like when people make a business bargain of some sort, they've established some kind of working relationship. They can trust one another. They know generally what we're trying to accomplish. Yeah. They know who's going to be at the table and why. And once that's kind of clear and understood, then you get down to the actual, you know, negotiation, the contract and the products and the deadlines and all that.
1: And that's where the humanizing of people we view as our opponent or who are different than ourselves, when we start to understand that they too have families and kids and desires and plans and needs and wants and a vision. And it's actually not that different. I mean, there are outliers. I need to acknowledge that. And I think you will too. There are right. sort of outliers that don't fall into that, right? It's right. my way or the highway. Right. I must win. You know, everybody else has to lose in order for me to have victory. That doesn't work.
0: No. And democracy is never about 100% consensus.
1: Yes.
0: Nor is it about, you know, some minority group, you know, being so strong and so even violent that it shuts everybody else down at the other extreme.
1: Well, that's bully tactics, you know, right?
0: Yeah. It's imperfect. It's a majority kind of model. And it involves, you know, some kind of willingness to trust and go along to get along, you know?
1: Yeah, I agree. Let's talk about the pursuit of happiness in all of this, because for me, coming from a positive psychology perspective, I see the pursuit of happiness is something that is an action, right? Like, we just don't stamp our foot and say, you know, why can't we be happy? Why can't we have it our own way? We actually have to do something. We have to invest in the process of bettering life, ourselves, and our communities.
0: Right. I agreed. And in fact, just another historical element, which even more enrich your perspective further. You know, why does it say pursuit of happiness is just happiness? I mean, pursuit is we got to do it. You
1: right,
0: know?
1: The journey.
0: It's not
1: got to go on the adventure.
0: It's not going to land on our heads, right?
1: Yeah.
0: But second of all, historically, you know, there's been recent studies done, and a lot of scholars have looked at this. But if you go back to the 18th century, and the context in which Jefferson was writing that phrase, and others were talking with him about it. Happiness had a civic component, and it had a component of virtue. So happiness was not, you know, do your own thing. If it feels right, go with it. Don't worry about the cost. Just indulge yourself. That was not the intent of happiness. The intent of happiness was to have the freedom to be part of a community, to contribute to it, and to live a more, you know, sort of meaningful and purposeful life. And that's what's implied by the phrase. You know, if you go back and look at the writings of Franklin and Jefferson and other founding fathers, there's a book about this by Jeff Rosen, the Constitutional Center. He shows that again and again, their highest virtue was in fact the pursuit of virtue, the pursuit of living a good life.
1: Yes.
0: And you know, the Greek word eudaimonia, I mean, that also is tied
1: meaning.
0: Up with the notion.
1: Meaning, purpose,
0: it's
1: and
0: happiness,
1: meaning.
0: But it's meaning and alignment with, you know, a better and more virtuous life. And so that too has been forgotten. You know, people read the Declaration, they go, oh, you know, this is my chance to go out and score some cocaine because I feel like it. You know, that's not what's being talked about.
1: No, and I think that there is a disconnect with that, you know, and the research really points to meaning making is the key to sustainable well-being or contentment. Like, happiness is kind of fluffy, like the word happiness, and it means something very different today than it did then as well.
0: Yes.
1: Right.
0: And one of the things that other psychologists have discovered, you know, which I think is certainly embedded in the declaration sense of the word, is being part of something bigger than yourself.
1: Yes.
0: You know, being part of a society that self-governs and has the freedom based on some sense of dignity and equality for all, you know, that should make people, and often does make people, feel more happy. You just feel like, you know, I'm in the right place. We are all doing the right thing together. All the studies about isolationism and the breakdown of society, you know, this is what Robert Putnam wrote about in Bowling Alone and whatnot.
1: Sitting right behind me, Bowling Alone.
0: Yeah. And, you know, all of that is tied into the dysfunctions of our society. People go out and go, you know, school shootings because they're depressed and whatnot. But it's also tied into why democracy, you know, is struggling, because we got people who are disconnected from each other. They are not enjoying the fulfillment of a purposeful life with others, and so they're going to vote for some authoritarian, or they're going to vote to get rid of the democracy, or they're going to, you know, migrate to some other place like Denmark where they think it's going to be happier for them. It's the happiness of being part of something bigger and living with purpose that was in the spirit of what the founders wanted our democracy to be.
1: That is the perfect place to stop, at least for now, I think.
0: Okay.
1: That was like I couldn't have ended that better.
0: Well, I'm happy to be there with you.
1: Yeah.
0: So much to think about. And I do hope people will, you know, reflect on this conversation. If they're interested in the book, of course, read it. And
1: yes.
0: But, you know, for the good of our American democracy, the more we can get people thinking about these kinds of themes as opposed to, oh, it's about to burn down, we have no hope. You know, we the people is what creates the democracy. Yes. So we, the people, have to renew it.
1: Yeah. And, you know, we can't fire ourselves from this job.
0: Right. No boss.
1: You know, yeah. I suppose if I were an HR department, I might fire a few people right now, but I'm not, you know? Yeah. So the best I can do is have these kinds of conversations and vote and encourage everybody to vote.
0: For sure. Yes.
1: And do something in their community.
0: And participate. Yes. Yeah. Yes. Absolutely right.
1: Dr. Brooke Manville, thank you ever so much for being with me. This has been such a pleasure, really.
0: Likewise, Lisa. I enjoyed it much. Thanks to you and all of your audience who's interested in this kind of stuff.
1: Hang out again.
0: Happy
1: to learn more, please find Brooke Manville at brookmanville.com. He writes a column, an article every now and again or all the time. How often do you publish on Substack?
0: About once a month, usually.
1: Publishes regularly on Substack, Civic Bargain on Substack. And then you can also find him on LinkedIn and connect there. Thank you so much. I really appreciate your time and having this opportunity.
0: Thanks again, Lisa. Bye-bye.
1: Thank you. Bye-bye. Thanks for joining us on Harvesting Happiness. This is Lisa Cypress-Kamen on behalf of my guest, Dr. Brooke Manville, wishing you kind thoughts, kinder words, and the kindest of actions. Until next time, remember, happiness is an inside job. Happiness is your inside job. Please go out and rock your day and remember to be kind to one another.
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0: 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Let's unpack the relationships that we encounter in our daily lives and learn about what makes them tick. And now your host for Red Rock Relationships, Dr. James B. Stein.
1: Hey, how we doing? It is now a sunny day all of a sudden. It was gloom and doom all morning long. I went into my office to run some very fun statistics on, you guessed it, interpersonal communication. And when I came out, the sun was out. So I went for a walk with my dog. So that was a nice little trip right there. We are back to talk about something that's very near and dear to my heart, social networks and interpersonal communication and relationships. And to help us do that, we have Dr. Catherine Fiore joining us. Thanks so much for being on the show.
2: Thanks for having me.
1: Anytime. My pleasure. On the show, we've been spending a lot of time talking about individual perceptions. Our first couple of episodes were about uncertainty and then kind of the self and identity. And I think it's fitting that we navigate to those who are not ourselves for this episode. I'm very excited to talk about it with you. But before we do, I'm hoping you can give us a little bit of an introduction, you know, kind of who you are, what your background is, how you got into studying, because you're not a comm person, but we do have overlapping research interests. So can you tell us a little bit about what you do and where you come from?
2: Sure. So I completed my undergraduate work at Duke University back in 2000, and then I got my PhD in developmental psychology at the University of Michigan in 2007. So while I was at the U of M, I studied the importance of social relationships for the health and well-being of older adults. It wasn't actually until years later, when I was in a full-time faculty position at Adelphi University, where I am now, it's in Garden City, New York, just outside New York City, that I began to collaborate with a friend from graduate school who studied marriage. We began to think about how couples navigate joining social networks. So we sort of, you know, combined our interests in marriage and social networks to think about the potential benefits and pitfalls of the process of joining social networks. You know, having been with my own partner now for over 20 years and married for over 10 years, I know all too well the complicated and sometimes unexpected consequences of sharing a social network. So that's kind of how I got into this area of research.
1: Very cool. Very cool. And I want the opportunity to say it. Adelphi University, just a few miles away from Long Island, where my family is from.
2: That's right. Yep.
1: So it's interesting that you got into marriage. I don't study marriage. I study more like fledgling couples. And, you know, we had some folks on to talk about Friends with Benefits last season, and that's more my cup of tea. But we were fortunate enough to meet at my favorite conference, the International Association for Relationship Research, at Colorado State that year. And I attended one of your presentations, and you were talking about duo-centered networks, and you were talking about hierarchical mapping techniques, and I was just like, I need to learn all of these things right now. And then, wouldn't you know, we were able to collect some data together, and now we've published at least once or twice together, so that's always fun, both for the CV and just for the sake of networking. I love working with non-com people.
2: Yeah, it was actually my first IARR conference. I had always attended gerontology conferences because my focus was on late life, but it was my colleague who convinced me to go to a relationships conference. Then honestly, it was one of the best conference experiences I've ever had. So hopefully we'll get to do another in-person IARR conference soon.
1: I'm telling you right now, I'll be in London this summer. I'll be vaccinated and I'll be in London this summer. That's happening one way or another.
2: Right, regardless of whether the conference is happening.
1: Exactly, exactly. So let's talk a little bit about the social network. I don't know if this happens for you when you collect data. When I do it and I use the word social network, people think I'm talking about like social media, Facebook, Instagram, Snapchat. And we have to be really clear that like, no, this is not what we're talking about, your social network. So can you help our listeners to understand exactly what we mean when we say the word social network?
2: Sure. Yeah, that does happen a lot. I mean, where the way we use social networks, it can really be thought of as just the social relationships surrounding you as you move through life. So people vary in terms of the number of social relationships, or sometimes we call them social ties in their networks. But the social ties themselves also vary primarily in terms of like whether that person is related to you or not, or how related they are to you. Like, are they family versus friend? How close they are to you? meaning, you know, how central they are to sort of your day-to-day quality of life. So to understand a social network as a whole, you have to consider the number of ties, as well as how close each tie is and how related each tie is to you. So research shows that the size of an individual social network is actually limited by your own resources. And those are things like time and energy. So there's actually an upper limit to the number of social relationships you can maintain in your personal social network because of your own limits on time and energy. And I don't know, James, if you're familiar with Dunbar's number, but there's this concept called Dunbar's number based on research by a British anthropologist named Robin Dunbar, who said that we can only really maintain about 150 connections at once. Mm-hmm. As it turns out, the larger a network becomes, the fewer resources we have left for enhancing emotional closeness in any one relationship. According to Dunbar's theory, there are different sort of layers of relationships in our social networks, with the tightest social circle consisting of just around five loved ones. The next layer would be like 15 good friends, layer would be about 50 friends, and, you know, 150 meaningful contacts in the next layer, et cetera. So James, you had mentioned the hierarchical mapping technique. That's actually a technique that was used by my, or it continues to be used, but was developed by my advisor back in graduate school, Dr. Tony Antonucci,
1: That's so cool.
2: Who would ask people about their networks in this sort of like hierarchical way. So placing yourself in the center, who would you put in the innermost circle around you, those who you consider you can't imagine your life without? And then she had two sort of circles outside of that where you could actually name people in your network.
1: Yeah. Yeah. And we will, you know what I will do? I'll post a picture of that on social media because it's a hierarchical mapping technique. It sounds really complicated. It's actually like the simplest thing ever. You draw a bullseye and then you talk about the layers of that bullseye. I like the number that you gave. It is possible to maintain 150-ish meaningful connections. If you think about people's friends list on things like Facebook and Instagram, we're talking about hundreds and hundreds, if not thousands, of people. But then when we ask people to talk about those people who carry substance, the literature says that like most people are really more like 13 to 18 people who they are super close with. And the data that we collected echoes that. We were at, I think, 15 people, not including the romantic partner. So
2: right.
1: No, go ahead. Go ahead.
2: I was just going to say, I mean, and I think it relates to this sort of like finite amount of time and energy we have that places limits on the social network. I mean, what's obviously, if you invest more time and energy into kind of like weaker ties, you might have a larger number of ties overall, but then you might have fewer close ties in your network. And the research shows that like how much time and energy people expend on various relationships also depends on their own characteristics, right? So things like personality. Extroverts might have a larger network and spread themselves more thinly across their friends, whereas introverts might concentrate on a smaller pool of like very close contacts.
1: Yeah. And this, we actually got to talking about that just a little bit last week when we were talking about the importance of like self and identity and like who you want to present yourself as. Okay. So the network is this sort of ever-changing, dynamic, flowing group of people who vary in closeness. What is a network not? Like who are the folks that we're not talking about here that are not comprising our network?
2: Actually, when you asked me that question, what is the network not? Actually, what instantly came to mind was how you had described the network before as sort of ever-changing, dynamic, right? And actually, that was a point I wanted to bring up, that the social network is not static, right? So people move in and out of our network all of the time. You know, given what I said about limited resources, we typically don't add a lot of people to our network without other people leaving the network first. And these are not typically sudden, drastic changes. So we gradually lose touch with some people while we gradually get to know others. And I think one thing people often forget is how much the makeup of our social network depends on the context we're in. Mm-hmm. So the group of people who are available to us to interact with, so our what you might call our individual social opportunity structure, is very much defined by our context, our environment. So while we're in college, a lot of our friend network is made up of other college students who we get to know in classes, university organizations, dorms, things like that. When we start a full-time job, a lot of our friendships develop out of acquaintances from work. And as parents, many of our relationships develop with the parents of our children's classmates. So We see changes in the makeup of individual social networks across the lifespan as they encounter sort of different developmental contexts. So I wanted to bring that up because I think that's a really important point. And then there's also some debate about, like, you know, there's this terminology used for people who you are maybe less connected with. It's sometimes called weak ties or peripheral ties. Mm-hmm. One researcher calls another type of tie consequential stranger. This is like the barista that you run into at the Starbucks that you knows your order every
1: over
2: day,
1: and
2: but
1: over
2: you,
1: again,
2: you don't have
1: right?
2: like a close personal connection with them, right? So, mm-hmm. And those are the ties, you know, that it's not clear like how, you know, whether those would be actually included in someone's network. If you were writing out your network, you
1: right.
2: clearly wouldn't put a consequential stranger in there because you don't know their name, for example. Mm-hmm. But those ties, it doesn't mean that they're not important. So this term weak sometimes bothers me because it implies that it's an unimportant tie. But as many of us have discovered throughout this pandemic, it's those ties that we actually miss the most, right? A lot of us have been able to sort of maintain contact, whether it be virtual or in person, with our closest ties, right? Our partner, our family members. But it's these more peripheral ties, like the colleague you would see in the hall at work, that we really miss because of this mm-hmm. pandemic. So again, it's not necessarily someone you would include if you were drawing out your social network per se, but that's not to say that those ties are not important.
1: Right. I'm so glad you brought that up, because in the field of communication, like, this is something that Malcolm Parks looked at, and like, that's it. And this is, we're talking about the 80s. And so we've seen, you know, clinical psychologists, sociologists, anthropologists, you know, really the whole gamut, study this field, and we don't see enough of it, in my opinion, in communication, because these folks are really important to our life, and therefore they are meaningful to the closer relationships that we have, like a partnership. So,
2: exactly.
1: So, you know, I'm jazzed to be talking about it, but I'm wondering if we can talk just like a little bit about the real world effect. Like, I don't know if you're familiar with Sue Sprecher's work, but she's one of my academic idols. She mm-hmm. has all but written the book on the ways in which a person or a couple's social network influences their, you know, their relationship progression, their development, their sense of self, and their sense of, hey, here's who I should be in a relationship with. Can you, if you can, summarize mm-hmm. Sue Sprecher's work?
2: Yeah, I mean, I can certainly, a lot of her work shows, you know, the sort of like powerful role that friends and family mm-hmm. can play in the functioning of romantic relationships. But like, just thinking more broadly, like what happens when, you know, two people with two different social networks become romantically involved, right? Mm-hmm. Like what happens with the social networks? And what's interesting is that historically people used to be introduced to potential partners through their friends and family, right? Or they would meet people who lived in the same building or on the same block. And in that sense, they often already shared much of their network. So becoming romantically involved didn't change things that drastically for their social networks. But with the rise of online dating, people are frequently introducing two entirely distinct social networks when mm-hmm. they come together. So that makes this merging that much more challenging. Ideally, right, joining two social networks sounds like it would be a good thing, because partners have access to more social resources, which, you know, should be good. But in reality, it's not that simple. And Sue Sprecher's work and some other people's work, you know, shows that this is true, especially right from the beginning of a relationship. So if you have a new partner and your friends and family approve of your relationship, you're more likely not only to stay together, but also to have other positive relationship outcomes, mm-hmm. like better relationship satisfaction, greater feelings of love and commitment. But if your friends and or family do not approve of your partner, that can lead to declines in relationship quality or even the end of the relationship.
1: Yeah.
2: And so, you know, in my own research, what we found is that it's not only important to consider what your friends and family think of your partner, but also what you think about your partner's social network, right? There's a lot of work, for example, I mean, in terms of the work on married couples, at least, there's a lot of work about the stress of relating to in-laws. Married couples often report that relationships with in-laws are one of their biggest sources of conflict. Mm. Friends are often put in a different category, since they're thought to become more interdependent the longer couples are together. In other words, it's thought that couples share more and more friends over time. And in fact, that's often treated as an indicator of how committed the partners are to each other, right, and how many friends that they share. But like in-laws, our partner's friends can also negatively affect our relationship. Probably what I talked about it at that conference you mentioned, IAR, back in Colorado in 2018, with some of my own research with newlywed couples who were followed over time, that showed that couples in which husbands disapproved of their wife's friends in the first year of marriage were actually much more likely to divorce over the course of the next 16 years. And a study that we worked on together more recently with 200 young adults, we found that interference from and tension about partners' friends was related to worse relationship quality. So, you know, certainly both our own friends and family and our partners' friends and family could potentially provide us with support and bolster our romantic relationship, but they can also undermine it. And I think that's important to understand.
1: Yeah. And I think you've just maybe unintentionally described the opposite of a working hypothesis that's referred to as the Romeo and Juliet effect. And it says that, you know, as people disapprove of your network, it's kind of like a you and me against the world, baby, that sort of mentality. And the research actually does not bore that out even a little bit. It's overwhelmingly the other way around. If your friends and family are not with your partner, it is going to make things more difficult, and it is going to tend to put you in a position where you might actually not like your partner as much, because you look around and you say, well, I like my friends. My friends don't like my partner. What am I not seeing, right? And this comes back to what we talked about week one when we went over uncertainty and the specific uncertainties that you can have about your network, about your partner's network, and then about the shared network, which we refer to as duo-centered.
2: Right. And I think you bring up a good point. I mean, it's also true that, like, you might not like your partner's friends and wonder, if I don't like my partner's friends, how am I like, I dislike these people so much, how could I like my partner? It makes you uncertain about your partner as well. So it can go kind of both ways. But yeah, I mean, I definitely think having the sort of surrounding network supporting the relationship is really important.
1: I agree. I couldn't agree more. And my dissertation agrees too. Okay. One big thing that the research shows, a lot of Sue Sprecher's work, a lot of Malcolm Parks's work, these researchers have told us that when people consider the close relationships in their life, they tend to consider their partner as someone separate from the network. So there's the partner, and then there's also the network. And those, you know, those two entities can intermingle, but they are distinct from each other. So this often creates a bit of a dynamic where people are attempting to juggle friend time with partner time. And so I'm going to ask you to put on, I guess, what I've been calling the Dr. Phil hat here. What advice can we give to people who are struggling with that balance, the ability to balance friend time and network time with partner time?
2: Right. That's a great question. I mean, there's obviously a lot of compelling evidence to support the view that intimate relationships are one of the most influential ties an individual will have in their lifetime. But because so many people consider this relationship so important, people end up putting a lot of unrealistic expectations on these relationships to meet all of their needs. But we know, and the research shows, that different relationships serve a variety of different purposes, right? So our closest ties, our partner can, for example, can provide us with emotional support, instrumental support, but we need those less close ties, like, you know, good friends or colleagues, to provide us with things like opportunities for broader social engagement. So interacting with lots of different types of ties really allows us to maximize the benefits of social relationships for our well-being. And as you pointed out, right, intimate relationship is not isolated from other ties. We can't isolate it, right? Couples are surrounded by an interconnected network of other individuals, family, in-laws, friends, acquaintances. So on the one hand, research shows that intimate relationships may actually facilitate stronger connections to others, right? But on the other hand, focusing exclusively on one's intimate relationship can actually isolate individuals from others and make them more susceptible to being adversely affected by difficulties with their partner, right? So if you've sort of put all your eggs in one basket and you focus on your partner, and then you and your partner have difficulties, you don't have anyone to turn to. So in sort of the terminology you used before, putting all of our time and energy into our most intimate relationship leaves very little time and energy left to devote to other relationships. Some of my own research has shown that married couples whose sort of joint or duocentric, as you called them, networks are more diverse. So this would be a network in which there's like a nice balance of shared friends, friends held just by the wife and just by the husband, as well as a balance of time spent with each other's families together, but also apart, have more positive marital quality than those whose joint social networks are less diverse. So for example, those who focused on the wife's family, so the whole sort of joint social network was focused solely on the wife's family, did poorly in terms of marital quality. So the results from this and some other research suggest that a healthy combination of individual and shared ties is really key for both positive relationship quality and for individual mental health. So in my opinion, it's important to have a balance in which you have some alone time with your partner, some shared time with family and friends together, but also some time with your own friends and family separate from your partner and separate from your partner's friends or family.
1: Yeah. That's big. That's such a big one. And one thing that I've been alluding to in a paper that's just about to get published in Personal Relationships, I'm very excited about this. I was grappling with the editor, with the help of the editor, actually, trying to figure out a finding. And we kind of landed on this idea that there is a difference between a duocentric network and the amount of network overlap that exists in a social network. Specifically, when we think about a shared network, we are usually thinking about voluntary relationships. I met my partner's friends. I enjoyed spending time with them. They have now become a part of my network. But when we talk about network overlap, a lot of these relationships aren't necessarily voluntary. Like, for example, like you were talking about before, in-laws, right? So sometimes we are forced to have this overlap and spend time with people that without our partner, there's no chance we would spend time with these folks. And we may really strongly dislike them. And again, this comes back to some of the work that Sue Sprecher and Felmley have done as well, where they talk about all the negative impacts of the network. And my favorite tidbit comes from a piece that was written about 10 years ago. They found that if my network doesn't like my relationship, they are going to go out of their way to try and screw that relationship up. They're going to exert effort into harming the relationship. And some of the foundational communication work shows that network members are something like 95% accurate in predicting the fate of the relationships that people in their network get into, which is terrifying, but also very useful.
2: Yeah, and in fact, we're trying to get at that distinction that you mentioned between sort of like overlap in, implies like just positive ties. And what about those people I'm forced to interact with that I wish were not in my joint network? And I have a doctoral student who's doing her dissertation right now. We collected data where we asked couples separately. We had them in, you know, separate rooms, interviewing them separately about those people who they consider close. And we had those, you know, the bullseye with the three circles and had them name, you know, close members of their network. And then we asked them, who in your network is problematic? And we said it could be the same people, right? And what we are able to do with these, so we have, you know, four networks, basically four network diagrams, two from each member of the couple, one sort of close, the other problematic. We can look at not only sort of ambivalent ties within the individual's own network, like people that they consider both close and problematic. That's, you know, what we term ambivalent. But also what I've coined couple level ambivalence, right?

0: indicators vary based on that, because like I've said before, in the communication world, there's just not enough focus. We look at the dyad too much and not enough the ocean that surrounds that island.
1: Right. Yeah, and I mean, in terms of just sort of advice, I mean, obviously it's different whether you're at the beginning of a relationship versus you're already in a relationship and you've been dealing with problematic, you know, people in your partner's network for a long time. But like for new relationships, obviously it's important to get to know who your partner knows, right? That these people may be part of your life for a long time, and avoiding the issues early on won't make them go away. Making sure you talk to your own family and friends about how they talk to your partner, and watch what you say about your partner in front of your family and friends, right? So complaining to your friends about your partner may help you feel, may make you feel better in the short term, but it might negatively impact your relationship in the long term.
0: Now they're going to see that person as problematic.
1: In terms of like people you've been together with for a long time.
0: Right.
1: And there's no, you know, there's no getting rid of those people, right? It might be useful to kind of acknowledge the types of things that these friends and family may do for you, right? Trying to see the reframe in the positive, like, can they, are they benefiting my partner, even though I don't like them? Are they helping us as a couple in maybe some instrumental way, providing financial assistance or something like that?
0: All right. Well,
1: also be important.
0: So thank you so much for your time, Dr. Fiore. It's been a blast. Next time we'll talk about social support and how that all ties into all this. But for now, take care.
2: 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And remember, it all begins with good communication. This has been a production from a podcast studio. 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We are KQUT St. George and KLEL Hurricane. 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
3: From Feature Story News in Washington, I'm Nick Harper. U.S. Congresswoman Ilhan Omar has said she will not be silenced after federal agents raided her home in Washington, D.C. She's accused the president of targeting political enemies. Russia has not confirmed the energy ceasefire that U.S. President Donald Trump announced on Sunday. And Pope Leo will have surgery to remove a small growth that's been found on one of his lungs. He'll be admitted to hospital on Tuesday.
4: Welcome back to Daily Dose of News, brought to you by Utah Tech Radio. The Tabletop Club will be having a game night in the Snow Math and Science Center, room 149, from 6 to 9 p.m. And Breaking Bad Club will be having a watch party from 8 to 9 p.m. in set 105. In local news, Iron County Planning Panel advances data center rules despite calls for delay. And a Utah Tech University staff member and longtime community volunteer is joining the Ivan City Sensitive Lands Committee. In the state of Utah, investigators are working hard to determine what led to fatal carbon monoxide poisoning in Richmond. And general election ballots are to be mailed out this week to Utah residents. In national news, Donald Trump has done 8 rallies in October in an effort to boost turnout for Republicans in the election next month. And Pope Leo will be admitted to a hospital in Rome on Tuesday morning. He will undergo surgery for a nodule found on his lung. That's all for your Daily Dose of News on Utah Tech Radio. I'm Bella Lopez. Thanks for tuning in.
5: Hello, Trailblazers! It's Lucas, and it's time for another Daily Sports Report. Men's golf is at the Pacific Visit Stockton Invitational today. Good luck to our men's golf team. Utah Tech women's soccer played Idaho State yesterday and won 5-0 in Pocatello. They return home on Thursday to take on Northern Colorado. Lots of things to talk about on Saturday. We'll start with Utah Tech volleyball as they got started at noon. They got a sweep over Idaho State to take sole first place in the Big Sky and are riding a 10-game winning streak. Utah Tech football, however, stays winless with a loss on the road versus Portland State 30-14 on Saturday as well. And Utah Tech soccer faced off against UNLV in a Mountain West showdown at Greater Zion Stadium and lost 2-0, and their next game will be coming up this Wednesday against San Jose State. I've been Lucas. That's been your sports report. We'll see you tomorrow.

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0: Welcome to Trail Talks, a podcast discussing the opportunities students have with career services. And now, from Utah Tech University, it's Trail Talks.
1: Yes. Okay, accounting is cool.
2: Yep, I like the title.
1: I'm so happy you came up with that title. Okay, I am Asha Stapley, career coach.
2: I'm Kaylee. I'm Kaylee Zupanzik. I am an accounting instructor here at Utah Tech.
1: Oh, yes. We're so grateful to have you here.
2: Happy to be here.
1: And also, too, just a side note, I just fell in love with this human. We took a self-defense class here on campus. And just our friendship blossomed from that.
2: Yes. It was so fun. And then we got to volunteer at the gala together. The Fire and Ice Gala.
1: Mm-hmm. Not intentionally either. Just
2: no.
1: Just we went by to both, and then we just said, "Okay, we have to be best friends now."
2: Mm-hmm. From here on out.
1: So I don't know. I think you need to all take a self defense class, though. Stop. That's what they teach you. Protect yourself. Okay, so obviously, I wanted to know a little bit more about accounting.
2: Well, who doesn't?
1: So I guess yeah. I feel kind of silly. Like, I almost need like an accounting for dummies. Like, what is accounting?
2: I know. Well, accounting is a little bit overwhelming. So I think that that's a very normal response. Yeah. People take accounting and they're like, oh, okay, that's what it is. I saw on our points to talk on the difference between like bookkeepers, accountants, mm-hmm. CPAs, and there are differences. And then, like the amount of education you get creates a difference in your career as well. Okay. So if you're talking about like day-to-day transactions for a company, every business has, you know, activities, right? That cost money, they make money. And accounting is just organizing that information to be usable data.
1: Okay.
2: Does that make sense? Mm-hmm. So bookkeepers would do like a day-to-day your day-to-day transactions, you know, sales to customers, your rent expense, man, just anything that goes through like a credit card or a bank account, mm-hmm. that would be something that a bookkeeper, and oftentimes the business owner actually organizes that if they're small enough. Mm-hmm. An accountant is actually going to like organize that data, create financial statements maybe. So an accountant can be a bookkeeper.
1: Okay.
2: Those can be the same. Oftentimes, especially in smaller companies, like I was saying, they are the same individual. And then the CPA is in charge of a certified public accountant is what that stands for.
1: Public accountant. Okay.
2: And
1: is that like they get certified through the state then?
2: We get certified through each individual state. So I'm a certified public accountant through the state of Utah.
1: Okay. And that comes with the credentialing of your master's degree?
2: With a master's degree, yes. So there, you get a master's degree. You can start sitting for the CPA exams. There are four once you have a certain amount of credits. And there are four exams covering different topics within accounting. And if you pass all four of those exams, then you can and have professional experience, then mm-hmm. you can get that CPA exam. There's also an ethics test and a state test, but those are nothing compared to the actual like four exams.
1: Oh, you're gonna scare everybody.
2: No, it's possible, it's doable. But the passing rate is about 50%.
1: Really?
2: Okay. On the exam. So if you have to take them more than once, students, that is okay. But CPAs take that financial information created by the accountant and they use it for tax returns. They can do audits on the financial information to make sure that it's accurate. So there are levels and steps within accounting.
1: Okay. So, I mean, I did too. Just generally, people who go into accounting become an accountant then?
2: That's what's interesting. I mean, it's so cheesy to say, but accounting is the language of business, mm-hmm. right? So throughout the College of Business.
1: I like that, though.
2: Yeah. So it's true. And it's so true. It's crazy. So like any College of Business major will need to know accounting terms mm-hmm. and will need to understand how accounting works. And that's why they are... I was going to use the word forced, but that sounds negative. They're required to take accounting 2010, which is financial accounting, and then managerial accounting, which is 2020. Mm-hmm. So all college of business majors are going to take those two classes. Mm-hmm. And it's really just generally great knowledge. But the cool thing is that with an accounting degree, you can do so much. Mm-hmm. And that's a big part of why I got into accounting, is there are so, so many opportunities and options. Like, you don't have to go into public accounting, which is when you're like just an accountant all day long. You take care of outside parties, taxes, or audits. Mm-hmm. But there's also like forensic accounting, where you get to kind of catch the bad guy with like white collar crime. You could work for the FBI or the CIA or the IRS.
1: Yeah, the IRS came last year.
2: Yeah. They're coming again in the fall.
1: Yay.
2: To do the Adrian Project. Okay.
1: Side question though, too. What is the difference between finance and accounting then?
2: Finance, you know,
1: is that like a huge difference?
2: So people who get a finance degree can do accounting, okay. And people who get an accounting degree can do finance.
1: Oh, okay.
2: But the biggest part from what I understand and from my experience, finance is forward thinking and accounting has already happened. Accounting information has already happened. And the risk taker in me was like, I like knowing that stuff has already occurred. I like the facts. Okay. I like sticking with what has already happened. So that's a big part of why I stuck with accounting. Mm-hmm. And finance, again, is like more, what do you think is going to happen? Like, what's going to happen to the, what do you think is going to happen to the stock market or the economy? And I'm kind of like,
1: I think I'm kind of with you on that. I don't love that, not knowing the future.
2: The unknown
1: is scary.
2: I think a lot of finance majors are very much like risk takers, and accountants are a bit more risk averse.
1: That makes sense.
2: Yeah.
1: Okay, well, I actually want to know a little bit about your journey, though. So talk about, you know, I guess who is Kaylee, and also gave a little bit of insight into why you chose this path, but dive into a little bit more.
2: Yeah, I actually did my undergrad here at Utah Tech, and this is where I met my husband. Oh. So it's really funny because we met in accounting, financial accounting class.
1: Love can come from accounting.
2: I know. And every year on our anniversary, I look at my class that I'm teaching, and I'm like, guys, it all started here.
1: I'm sure they love that.
2: They just look side to side, and they're like, oh, this is awkward. Anyways, I did my undergrad here, got my master's at the University of Utah, and I attempted
1: in accountancy.
2: Okay. Yeah, master's of accountancy with an emphasis in audit. Oh, jeez. Oh, I know, that's a title. And then I went to my first job out of college was at Ernst & Young. It's one of the big four public accounting firms. And I focused on tech audits up in Salt Lake.
1: Okay. And that means, because there might be people who don't know what audits are.
2: Audits are when you look at a company's financial statements and you test the numbers. You see where they got the numbers from and you make sure and verify that they are accurate and correct so that stockholders, investors, outside parties can actually depend on that data. And that out like an external audit was put into place after those early 2000s. A lot of companies were generating false, misleading financial statements, and it caused a lot of issues. So they put some acts and laws into place where public companies that can be like their stock can be exchanged on the stock market, they have to have external parties come in and actually audit. Audit is a really fancy way of saying like reviewing and testing their financial statements.
1: Okay. I got you sidetracked. So.
2: Oh, no, that's so good. That was such a good question.
1: Well, thank you.
2: I worked for Ernst & Young.
1: Okay.
2: And then I had my first baby and I transferred from public accounting to small business accounting and taxes. So I have experience in both public accounting. I have to mention that my experience was pre-COVID. So I think that they've really, like Big Four and public accounting in general, has really become a little bit more flexible. But before, when I was doing it, their busy season were, you know, 60, 70, 80 hour weeks.
1: Oh my gosh.
2: So you are working a lot.
1: This is the public sector?
2: In public accounting. And that didn't work with my lifestyle after I had my first little one. So that's where I switched to small business accounting, where I was able to create more of my schedule and create that flexibility. I have a good friend, though, who's still in public accounting. She's a manager at Ernst & Young, and the possibilities are just endless. Like, you can do an international rotation.
1: Oh.
2: So you can go to England or Ireland. She's in Amsterdam. Mm-hmm. And kind of travel the world, which is an option. There's so many opportunities in public accounting. And that's, I love really it cool. because our students are starting to get noticed by more of the public firms. Yes. And I love that they're getting that experience. Mm-hmm. Yeah. So then I moved to small business accounting up north. And then my little family moved down here, and a job opened up at the university, and it has been an absolute dream come true.
1: I love it.
2: People are like, what do you do? And I'm like, I teach accounting. And they're like, wow. But the thing is I just, my goal with teaching it is to make it feel approachable.
1: Okay.
2: Accounting can be really overwhelming. And if you can dissect it into little bite-sized pieces, it's totally doable.
1: Okay. I like that. I mean, I feel like there's a lot of questions, a lot of side things I could go based off of that. But so do you still do, I guess I just had this question too, because some people have like side gigs. Do you still do accounting like on the side?
2: I currently don't. Okay. I have I have Henry, he's 1.5, and okay. Lily, she's almost 5. I'm really focused on them when I'm not at work. Mm-hmm. But that being said, every single one of the accounting faculty that I work with, they all have a professional life as well. Mm-hmm. So that's an option for, they take on what they want to and can, right? Mm-hmm. Either tax side or I think one of the faculty does some trainings. Anyways, they all, it's kind of important. We have to stay up on.
1: Right. Up to date on the trends. And
2: yeah. Tax law changes all the time. So to be able to kind of stay relevant, I think it's important to be within the profession. I'll get back into it for sure as soon as my littles are a little bit bigger.
1: Okay. Well, actually, I did want to talk about that too, because there might be some people who are going through an experience of having young children. So can you speak to a little bit about your journey of being a young mom and working?
2: I love to work. Like, I love to kind of step outside and have like adult conversations and things like that. It's a really good balance for me. But I think that accounting has allowed me to create that life. And that's really awesome. I kept hearing when I was in school how flexible an accounting profession can be. Mm-hmm. And again, like we were talking about, there's so many opportunities. And
1: besides the 70-hour ones,
2: besides the 70-hour weeks, I mean, you can do like a part-time thing. You can work for a private industry, which is, we haven't really mentioned. So like every company needs an accountant or an accounting staff, right? You can be in charge. So like the large companies that I had experience with up north, they would have a revenue manager, an accounts receivable manager. Like you're talking about a lot of different positions are open and available within a company. So like Adobe needs a whole accounting staff, right?
1: Like a whole bunch. Separating that for just a second, let's go down this tangent though. How would you go about, I guess, recommending or helping students see like the difference between those things?
2: Between like private and public.
1: Well, even industries. Just like the small different jobs that exist,
2: different
1: I guess.
2: Jobs. Yeah.
1: Like, how do you go about telling somebody, like, this is what you should do to,
2: I'm afraid that that's, like, trial and error.
1: Okay.
2: So, like, in the private industry, I don't actually have experience working for a specific company as an accountant, but I've heard that there is some repetition. Okay. So, if you're okay with doing a similar task month to month, and it not being, like, overly demanding, then that might be like a good fit. If you're looking for like constant learning and you're okay with being pushed to kind of constantly learn more and you like the challenge, mm-hmm. then that might be where like a public accounting job might be a better fit. Mm-hmm. But a lot of it, again, is just trying it out.
1: Getting the experience. Yeah. And then probably talking to people, too.
2: Talking to people and having a network is huge. I was thinking about it on the drive over today, and I just was amazed at all of the, like, I wasn't good under pressure.
1: Okay.
2: I was thinking about, like, the different things that you needed to have as an accountant, you know, the different strengths.
1: Skills that you need to have.
2: Yeah. And I was never good under pressure, okay. like the pressure of a deadline. Like, I would get so stressed. And having my first public accounting job really helped me with that. Like, mm-hmm. I had to learn how to, like, calm down. Everything's going to be fine. It'll get done. So like, even if you don't have all of the strengths or knowledge naturally, like, it can be learned on the job, mm-hmm. which is really awesome.
1: That's really cool.
2: Yeah.
1: So what other skills? So kind of being good under pressure, what other skills do you feel like an accountant person needs?
2: I think most of it can be learned, but okay. I think attention to detail
1: okay.
2: is huge. I have like a weird attention, like a weird ability to like my detail. I just spot on.
1: So good at it.
2: So good at it. I wish I wasn't. It's a curse. I know. Attention to detail. And then, yeah, the ability to work under pressure, I think, can be learned. I didn't have that experience. I mean, tax is such an interesting thing because it's like April 15th or March 15th Ooh. For businesses, right? Ooh, all of a sudden, you have this
1: dates,
2: deadline.
1: The Aprils.
2: I know.
1: Marches.
2: But that can be learned. Most of it, I think, if you're willing to constantly be learning and updating your knowledge, and an attention to detail for sure. Mm. Yeah.
1: Okay. Yeah. Okay. So let's see. What are some of the challenges facing accounting profession?
2: Ooh. What are some of the challenges facing the accounting profession? I would say the constant change to tax law.
1: Okay.
2: That changes. I mean, every single year you're going to have different tax laws or like different opportunities for, I mean, at one point it was the solar panels, like you would get a credit for that or like a home buying credit. You know, as a tax professional, we want to be able to help our clients
1: save money.
2: And so we have to be really top notch and on top of our game when it comes to all of that different knowledge. And the other one, and it's interesting because I don't know if this, we'll see how AI affects yep. accounting. But I was talking to another professional and she's been in the accounting industry longer than I have. She was talking about when computers came out mm-hmm. back in the day and people were talking about how they were worried about their jobs then. Mm-hmm. And I was like, so I think that's just kind of a constant in the back of our heads. Like, how will this impact our industry?
1: It's just new.
2: It's just new information. New is scary. Right. Mm-hmm. And so we'll see how it affects it. I'm kind of leaning in. I'm kind of like, how can it help us, right? And how can we be a better, like, profession mm-hmm. through using it? Because accounting didn't hurt us, I don't think. Computers didn't hurt accounting. Mm-hmm. Computers didn't hurt us as a profession. In fact, they helped mm-hmm. so much. I talked to my students about, like, how it used to be all on paper. And it just blows their minds.
1: So crazy.
2: Mm-hmm. Yeah.
1: File cabinet after file cabinet.
2: Yeah. But kind of going back to like the family thing, I love how you're able to have both if mm-hmm. you want. It's kind of just a choice of finding what fits. I have a friend who's moved professions, like moved jobs mm-hmm. a few times since she's gotten her master's. And she found her fit. And it's kind of just like doing that until you find what works for your personal life, your like maybe where you want to be locally, like mm-hmm. not locally, but if you want to be somewhere, whether it be internationally or just like somewhere else within the United States, there's just never ending opportunities. Mm-hmm. And then I think there are opportunities locally as well, because a lot of students want to stay here and mm-hmm. I get it. I love it here. Mm-hmm. And there are firms constantly looking for accounting professionals.
1: What is do you know much about, I'm not the career coach for your college, so I don't know a whole lot. I could do the research for it, but are there a lot of remote opportunities too in accounting? Is there, that, or do they prefer to have people inside?
2: From what I understand, it's like a half-half situation where you can be remote half the week and then the other half they want you in person. But that being said, again, it could be like tax-wise, once you know your stuff, I don't think it matters where you would work from. Mm. Does that make sense? Auditing, on the other hand, when you're working with a client and you're having to kind of get in touch with them a lot, that might be something where there's more face-to-face. But I don't know if you could be completely remote. Mm-hmm. Unless it's specified from the beginning.
1: Yeah.
2: When you're getting into a profession, especially, I mean, all of them, but with accounting, man, that face-to-face training is kind of necessary.
1: Mm-hmm.
2: Yeah.
1: I agree, too. I mean, there's some people who just love remote work, but being in person, it does something to you.
2: Yeah, and especially when
1: like
2: you're doing...
1: helps that knowledge and the learning
2: it just
1: curve.
2: Makes it stick.
1: Yeah.
2: Yeah.
1: Okay. Let's see. So... you know, you've kind of moved from accounting and doing the accounting type stuff, but now you're teaching accounting. So what is kind of, I guess, how have you transitioned your mind to do that? Speak a little bit to like your teaching.
2: This is my third year at UT, and I absolutely love it. I loved it from the beginning though. And I really, man, I would fumble a lot of the times right at the beginning, that learning curve. But I think what I love most about teaching accounting is showing students. So on the very first day, I'm going to scare students again. The very first day of financial accounting, we look at a document called a 10-K. And that is a public filed document that all public companies have to file. They have to make it public for the you know, external users to see. And it looks like a foreign document.
1: Mm-hmm.
2: And then at the end of the semester, we look at another one. And they actually can read these financial statements.
1: Mm-hmm.
2: And if that like speaks to the student at all, then they can kind of see, oh, okay, maybe I could have a future in accounting, or maybe accounting isn't so scary.
1: Mm.
2: Because they're looking at the financial statements or financial documents that I looked at for the very first part of my professional career mm-hmm. already in the very first accounting class that they take.
1: That's so amazing. That's not scary at all. I
2: oh,
1: think that
2: good.
1: Should happen.
2: I'm like, that should be, I like get inspired. And then I have my students looking at me like, no, definitely not inspired. But then in managerial accounting.
1: It's teaching for you.
2: In managerial accounting, it's so awesome because even if you don't want to be an accountant, but you want to be an entrepreneur or you want to own a business, you want to, I don't know, run a business with your friend, you're already running a business.
1: Mm-hmm.
2: There are a couple of students who have businesses already up and going, and managerial accounting helps them figure out or calculate, like, what is their break even? How many units of product do they need to sell to perhaps not lose any money, but also not gain? They're not gaining any money. Mm-hmm. They're not making money, but they're also not losing money. What's their break even? What's their $0 point?
1: Right.
2: Or like, how do I know whether I should invest my money in this piece of equipment? How do I know what type of return is a good return to get on that equipment? Like, how much in sales do I need to make to see that equipment kind of pay for itself?
1: Mm-hmm.
2: So you're actually taking on pieces, like you're actually learning things that you would use as a business owner.
1: Mm-hmm.
2: Again, in one of the main, like the very first accounting class, the managerial, very first managerial accounting class that you take. So it's helpful and it's helpful information, and I love teaching it because each semester that I teach it, I think I get a little bit better at just discussing the usefulness of it.
1: Mm-hmm.
2: So students aren't just there like, why am I here?
1: Yeah.
2: Yeah.
1: Well, I think that's too, I mean, that's part of our polytechnic mission that we have here is all that career readiness.
2: And super active learning. I mean, we're bringing in like real companies, real stuff, and saying, okay, here's some information. What can you tell me about it?
1: Mm-hmm.
2: Yeah.
1: What practical learning do students do too?
2: Practical learning through?
1: Like just, because I know that we have some of our students do actual like tax stuff with, is it VITA?
2: Oh yeah. Volunteer Income Tax Assistance.
1: Yeah. So VITA, what other, for short. Do they have to take an internship for, is that something they get to look forward to?
2: Yeah. Internships are an option for students, I believe in their junior or senior year. They can have an internship opportunity and they can get help finding an internship through their career coach at the college.
1: Which is Lindsay right now, by the way.
2: And then they also will work with, in the higher level accounting courses, they will work with local businesses and actually help them with their accounting.
1: Okay. Well, thank you so much. It was great to have you here.
2: Thanks,
1: I think
2: Asha.
1: We could go on and on and on about this, but thank you. We'll see you later.
2: Thanks.
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5: October 10th, 2026. So now, after more than a decade of pretending that he is not associated with Russia and that he would honor the U.S. national security position of support for Ukraine and our European allies, Trump is openly backing Russia's President Vladimir Putin. Asked today by a reporter about concerns that his dropping of sanctions against Russian oil yesterday would funnel money to Putin's war on Ukraine, Trump blamed Ukraine President Volodymyr Zelensky for prolonging the war. Zelensky could have settled this war many times, many, many times, Trump said, and he chooses not to. Trump blamed Zelensky for the high cost of diesel because Ukrainian forces have targeted Russian oil refineries. Although since Russian oil was sanctioned, the actual choke point for diesel prices is the Strait of Hormuz, largely closed because of Trump's war on Iran. Trump accused Zelensky of wanting to make problems for the world. He wants to make problems for our farmers, our ranchers, with diesel fuel, because Russia supplies a large portion of the diesel fuel throughout the world. Ukrainians have hit Russian oil refineries to stop the flow of money into Russia as it evades sanctions and sells oil through its so-called shadow fleet. Russia, in contrast, has been striking civilian targets in violation of the laws of war. Trump continued with a warning to Zelensky, saying he'd better damn well stop. Ukraine continues to fight against Russia because Russia has invaded Ukraine and is trying to occupy Ukraine's eastern industrial area in violation of the United Nations Charter that vows no country will use threats or force against another's territorial integrity. Until Trump took office, the United States was the key guarantor of this principle. The U.S. has stood against Russia's 2014 and 2022 invasions of Ukraine, not only because of the principle of territorial sovereignty, but also because of security guarantees the U.S., along with the United Kingdom and Russia, gave to Ukraine in 1994. After the Soviet Union crumbled in 1991, Ukraine had the third largest stockpile of nuclear weapons in the world. In exchange for Ukraine's giving up those weapons, the United States, the United Kingdom, and Russia agreed to secure Ukraine's borders. In the 1994 Budapest Memorandum on Security Assurances, they agreed they would not use military force or economic coercion against Ukraine. Then Russian leader Vladimir Putin worked to bring Ukraine under the sway of the Russian oligarchs who rose to replace the region's communist leaders, monopolizing formerly publicly held industries as those industries were privatized. American journalist Paul Klebnikov, the chief editor of Forbes in Russia, was murdered in 2004 after calling attention to what the oligarchs were doing. In that same year, a Russian-backed politician, Viktor Yanukovych, appeared to be elected president of Ukraine. But the election was so full of fraud, including the poisoning of a key rival who wanted to break ties with Russia and align Ukraine with Europe, the government voided the election and called for a do-over. Yanukovych needed a makeover fast, and for that he called on an American political consultant with a reputation for making unsavory characters palatable to the media, Paul Manafort. For 10 years, from 2004 to 2014, Manafort worked for Yanukovych and his party, trying to make what the U.S. State Department called a party of mobsters and oligarchs look legitimate. He made a fortune thanks to his new friends. In 2010, Yanukovych finally won the presidency on a platform of rejecting NATO, the North Atlantic Treaty Organization, through which Europe joined together to oppose first the USSR and then the rising threat of Russia. Immediately, Yanukovych turned Ukraine toward Russia. Then, in 2014, after months of popular protests, Ukrainians ousted Yanukovych from power in what is known as the Revolution of Dignity. He fled to Russia. Shortly after Yanukovych's ouster, Russia invaded Ukraine's Crimea and annexed it, prompting the United States and the European Union to impose economic sanctions on Russia itself, and also on specific Russian businesses and oligarchs, prohibiting them from doing business in the United States and in its territories. These sanctions hurt Russia and froze the assets of key Russian oligarchs, including Putin. Now, without his main source of income, Manafort owed about $17 million to allies of Yanukovych and Putin, especially Russian oligarch Oleg Deripaska. By 2016, his longtime friend and business partner, Roger Stone, was advising the presidential campaign of Donald Trump, and Manafort was happy to step in to help. He did not take a salary. He began as an advisor in March 2016 and became the campaign chairman in late June, after a meeting on June 9th with Don Jr., Jared Kushner, and Russian operatives. It turned out that Russia was looking for a way to grab the Ukrainian land it wanted without continuing to fight. Special Counsel Robert Mueller's 2019 report on Russian interference in the 2016 presidential election explained that Manafort and his partner, Russian operative Konstantin Kalimnik, in summer 2016, discussed a plan to resolve the ongoing political problems in Ukraine by creating an autonomous republic in its more industrialized eastern region of Donbas, and having Russian-backed Viktor Yanukovych, the Ukrainian president ousted in 2014, elected to head that republic. The Mueller report continued, "That plan," Manafort later acknowledged, "constituted a backdoor means for Russia to control eastern Ukraine." The region that Putin wanted was the country's industrial heartland. He was offering a peace plan that would carve off much of Ukraine and make it subservient to him. This was the exact opposite of U.S. policy for a free and united Ukraine, and there was no chance that former Secretary of State Hillary Clinton, who was running for the presidency against Trump, would stand for it. But if Trump were elected, the equation changed. According to the Republican-dominated Senate Intelligence Committee, Kilimnik wrote, "All that is required to start the process is a very minor wink or slight push from Donald Trump, saying he wants peace in Ukraine and Donbass back in Ukraine, and a decision to be a special representative and manage this process." Kilimnik further suggested that Manafort could start the process and within 10 days visit Russia. Yanukovych guarantees your reception at the very top level, cutting through all the and getting down to business. Ukraine and key EU capitals. And that once then-Ukrainian President Petro Poroshenko understood this message from the United States, the process will go very fast, and Donald Trump could have peace in Ukraine basically within a few months after inauguration. According to the Senate Intelligence Committee, the men continued to work on what they called the Mariupol plan until at least 2018. Trump could not make it happen during his first term, although his operatives spent a great deal of time messing around in Ukraine and trying to smear Democratic presidential candidate Joe Biden from there. And after Biden took office, Putin invaded Ukraine again in 2022. As Jim Rutenberg wrote in his coverage of the Mariupol plan in the New York Times Magazine, once his troops were in Ukraine, Putin claimed he had annexed Donetsk, Luhansk, Zaporizhia, and Kherson, two of which were specifically named in the Mariupol plan, and instituted martial law in them, claiming that the people there had voted to join Russia. Biden pulled together countries from the North Atlantic Treaty Organization, or NATO, along with other allies and partners to stop Russia's attack and to support Ukraine's heroic efforts to repel the Russian invasion. Russia's troops, meanwhile, have committed atrocities and are attacking civilians. The International Criminal Court, or ICC, has indicted several Russian officials and commanders, including Putin himself, for war crimes and crimes against humanity. But once Trump was back in office in 2025, he promptly tried to swing the U.S. behind Russia. His appointees insisted that the real story of the 2016 campaign was not Russia's support for Trump, but rather a Democratic conspiracy to push the story of the Trump campaign's ties to Russia. Repeatedly, Trump has threatened Zelensky and tried to cajole him into surrendering the territory Russia wants. After the ICC indictment, Trump welcomed Putin to American soil in Alaska in August 2025, ordering U.S. soldiers to roll out a red carpet for him. And he has invited Putin to a gathering of the group of 20 nations with advanced economies at Mar-a-Lago in December. Yesterday, the U.S. announced sanctions on the ICC itself, and Secretary of State Marco Rubio has vowed to take the organization apart, brick by brick. Meanwhile, Putin has behaved like someone who has a strong hand over Trump. In August 2025, Russian Foreign Minister Sergei Lavrov showed up at the Alaska meeting wearing a sweatshirt with the Cyrillic letters SSSR, which translates to USSR, suggesting that the Soviet Union had won the Cold War after all. On Friday, despite the fact that Russia is backing Iran, whose military is killing U.S. soldiers, Trump proudly announced he was removing sanctions to let Russia sell its oil on global markets. Ukrainian attacks have curtailed Russian production, so the amount it has available to help the diesel squeeze in the U.S. is negligible. But the ability to rake in cash as the world's current oil shortage has driven up prices is invaluable to Putin for his desperate war effort. Also yesterday, Trump asked the Supreme Court to weigh in on a lawsuit over the 2016 election that he brought in 2022 against Hillary Clinton and former members of the Department of Justice, including former director of the FBI, James Comey, Clinton's campaign chair, and a grab bag of others. Trump sued them for conspiring to tie him to Russia in order to undermine his campaign. As John Fritz of CNN reported yesterday, a federal court dismissed the lawsuit as frivolous and ruled that Trump's attorneys were liable for nearly $1 million in sanctions. The 11th U.S. Circuit of Appeals upheld most of that decision last year. This case should never have been brought, U.S. District Judge Donald Middlebrooks of the Southern District of Florida wrote. Its inadequacy as a legal claim was evident from the start. No reasonable lawyer would have filed it. Now, Trump is appealing to the Supreme Court. But at this point, how much more evidence is necessary to assess that Trump has undermined U.S. national security and is working for Russia? And how much longer will Republicans in Congress continue to protect him as he does it?
0: KQUT St. George, KLEL Hurricane. 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
7: From Feature Story News in Washington, I'm Nick Harper. U.S. Congresswoman Ilhan Omar has said she will not be silenced after federal agents raided her home in Washington, D.C. She's accused the president of targeting political enemies. Russia has not confirmed the energy ceasefire that U.S. President Donald Trump announced on Sunday. And Pope Leo will have surgery to remove a small growth that's been found on one of his lungs. He'll be admitted to hospital on Tuesday.
8: Welcome back to Daily Dose of News brought to you by Utah Tech Radio. The Tabletop Club will be having a game night in the Snow Math and Science Center, room 149 from 6 to 9 p.m. And Breaking Bad Club will be having a watch party from 8 to 9 p.m. in set 105. In local news, Iron County Planning Panel advances data center rules despite calls for delay. And a Utah Tech University staff member and longtime community volunteer is joining the Ivan City Sensitive Lands Committee. In the state of Utah, investigators are working hard to determine what led to fatal carbon monoxide poisoning in Richmond. And general election ballots are to be mailed out this week to Utah residents. In national news, Donald Trump has done 8 rallies in October in an effort to boost turnout for Republicans in the election next month. And Pope Leo will be admitted to a hospital in Rome on Tuesday morning. He will undergo surgery for a nodule found on his lung. That's all for your Daily Dose of News on Utah Tech Radio. I'm Bella Lopez. Thanks for tuning in.
9: Hello, Trailblazers! It's Lucas, and it's time for another Daily Sports Report. Men's golf is at the Pacific Visit Stockton Invitational today. Good luck to our men's golf team. Utah Tech women's soccer played Idaho State yesterday and won 5-0 in Pocatello. They return home on Thursday to take on Northern Colorado. Lots of things to talk about on Saturday. We'll start with Utah Tech volleyball as they got started at noon. They got a sweep over Idaho State to take sole first place in the Big Sky and are riding a 10-game winning streak. Utah Tech football, however, stays winless with a loss on the road versus Portland State 30-14 on Saturday as well. And Utah Tech soccer faced off against UNLV in a Mountain West showdown at Greater Zion Stadium and lost 2-0, and their next game will be coming up this Wednesday against San Jose State. I've been Lucas. That's been your sports report. We'll see you tomorrow.
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10: Strike to claim it. A strike to claim it. And he got it! Are you ready, students? The HBC is now open on Sunday. 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I can't believe it's happening, students. We got what we wanted all along.
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Hello there, and welcome to Exploring Music. This is Bill McLachlan. We have a big and wonderful theme this week and next. We're going to explore the world of Gustav Mahler, a man who certainly did not lack for confidence. "My time will come," he said, and his prophecy has been proved correct. Orchestras play his work to tremendous acclaim all over the world, and there are currently over 100 recordings of each of his symphonies. But Mahler's popularity was far from assured. To begin with, his works are enormous, long, complicated, difficult works that are expensive to produce. Furthermore, poor Mahler just died too young, 1911, at the age of 50. His colleagues, Richard Strauss, Jean Sibelius, they lived until 1949, 1957. Mahler's work was banned in his homeland throughout the Nazi years. Consider all those strikes against him, and you might be tempted to agree with a New York critic who wrote just a few days after the death of Mahler, "We cannot see how any of his music can long survive him." I have a wonderful book of Michael Kennedy, short book on Mahler. He writes, "In the 19th century, large Jewish colonies lived uneasily in Bohemia and Moravia, then crown lands of the Austrian Empire. Among the emperor's loyal subjects was one Bernhard Mahler, born 1827. Later on, he opened a drink shop and became a proprietor of such. 1857, I guess he would have been 30 years old, he met Marie Hermann, who was the 20-year-old daughter of a soap maker. They married. They had 14 children, the second of whom was Gustav. Of those 14, seven died in childhood. In 1875, Mahler's 14, and he lost his brother Ernst, who was just a year younger. It took a long time, and Gustav sat by his brother's bedside and told him fairy tales from the Skandinavian Wunderhorn. Those fairy tales become an essential part of Mahler's world. Mahler was given a concertina. It's a little accordion with push buttons. When he was only 3 years old, he would pick out all the tunes. In fact, let me find one spot where he talks about it. So when I was not quite four, a funny thing happened. A military band, something I delighted in all my childhood, came marching past our house one morning. And I no sooner heard it than I shot out the living room door onto the street wearing scarcely more than a nightshirt. I trailed after the soldiers with my little accordion until quite some time later when a couple of ladies from nearby discovered me in the marketplace and took me home. He couldn't help but imitate all of the sounds that he heard. When he visited his grandfather and found a piano, this is a little boy, he had to reach way up. He couldn't even see the keys when he was plucking them out, but he figured out how to play these popular tunes. If he heard it, he could play it. And if he could play it, he could make it even more interesting. Comes time for some formal music lessons, and Mahler is shipped off to stay with a family where there are music teachers. But not very kind ones. This family took away Mahler's good shoes and good clothes and gave them to their own kids. Kept the little boy alive on stone soup from the telling of it. Young Mahler was asked at the time, "What do you want to be when you grow up?" And he said, "A martyr." Eventually, Bernhard Mahler learned that his son was in deep distress and sent him off then to good lessons in Prague and then finally to Vienna. And that's where we're picking up the music now today, with the music of one of his friends, a young composer a couple years older than Mahler named Hans Rott, studying with Anton Bruckner. Let's listen a little to some of the music of Hans Rott, and then I'll tell you why I think this is so important to Mahler. In fact, I'll let Mahler tell you why. Here's the opening of Rott's Symphony in E Major, the first movement. We'll hear about a minute or so.

Well, that's good, sturdy stuff. I can definitely hear the influence of Anton Bruckner on that music. The composer, Hans Roth, was an organ pupil in Vienna at the time. This was a taste of the first movement of the Symphony in E major. But I don't hear anything in that music which reminds me of Mahler. Let's try this scherzo, see what that sounds like.

Now that's more like it. What energy in that scherzo. And I love the way Hans Rott has this music start on the dominant. The horns and trumpets are all playing root and fifth of G like this. And where they're aiming at is C major. And that music there, that scherzo, does come back in Gustav Mahler a bit later. Listen to this little taste of Gustav Mahler's Second Symphony, Third Movement.

All right, that's not quite fair. Comparing a masterpiece of Mahler to this work of the very young Hans Rothe. But you can hear the inspiration for that scherzo. It was something that Rothe was onto that stuck in Mahler's brain. Sadly, Rothe didn't get to realize his vision. He went mad. He'd been rejected by Brahms, couldn't find a job in Vienna. He was on a train ride to Mühlhausen. He saw a fellow traveler start to light up his cigar, and he said, "No, no, you mustn't light the cigar. Johannes Brahms has filled the train with dynamite." And when they got to the next station, they carted him off to the asylum. He died there 2 years later. And Mahler said, "It's completely impossible to estimate what music has been lost in losing him. His first symphony soars to such heights of genius that it makes him, without exaggeration, the founder of the new symphony as I understand it."

That is such lonely music, isn't it? And that does sound a lot like Mahler to me, except that this piece is written before Mahler symphonies. There's a sound of Mahler alone, outdoors and alone. Or, as Mahler himself said, I am three times homeless, as a native of Bohemia in Austria, as an Austrian among Germans, and as a Jew throughout the world. Everywhere an intruder, never welcomed. That piece of Hans Roth that we were listening to is now in recording. That was a recording with the Cincinnati Philharmonia Orchestra. That's a student orchestra. Gerhard Samuel conducting that very good performance. Hyperion is the label. In one of those competitions at the Vienna Conservatory, Mahler made an entry, a piano quartet in A minor, which actually won the prize over Hans Roth. And Mahler turned to his mother, who was there for the performance, and found her weeping. He said, "What's the matter?" She said, "Gustav, it's an outrage. Hans Roth's piece is much better than yours. He should have won the prize." Whew. There's help at home, isn't there? I'm making a joke. She was actually very devoted to her children, and Gustav especially. But let's see what Mahler was doing on his own just at this time. Mahler took an old fairy tale by a man named Ludwig Bechstein, German legend, The Song of Lament, music of Gustav Mahler at the age of 20.

0: Waldmärchen, fairy tale, the opening of Das klagende Lied, the plaintive song, music composed by the 20-year-old Gustav Mahler. In that performance, we heard the Halle Orchestra and choir under Kent Nagano. Hans-Peter Brokwitz was the tenor and Håkan Hagegård, the baritone. They're brothers, and the story of Das klagende Lied has to do with a fabulously beautiful queen who's very proud. She yields to no knight, but she does allow that if some knight could go into the forest and find the most beautiful flower and bring it to her, perhaps she would think of wedding him. The younger brother is very innocent. He finds the flower immediately, lies down to take a nap, sets the flower in his cap. His older brother comes and murders him for the flower. That's why it's a song of lament. 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
0: 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I still want to play you one little bit more of Das klagende Lied. I nominate this as the very first great opening credits film score music ever composed. Now, given that Mahler died before they started putting sound on films, people who knew his music, like Korngold, took this kind of thing to the bank in Hollywood.

fantastic, isn't it? And no, I don't think Mahler's estate ever got a penny of royalties from all of the composers who used the wonderful color that he developed there in that piece from Das Klagende Lied. Once again, Kent Nagano with the Halle Orchestra playing that music. Well, it was very difficult for a 20-year-old who had written this long, difficult piece to get his work performed. And so Mahler needed something better than just giving piano lessons to support himself. Turned out he was a brilliant conductor, an instinctive conductor, deep, intuitive, deeply musical, authoritative conductor, and very quickly began to work in the opera houses of Europe. Which leads us to what Mahler was doing in the years 1883 to 1885. He was in Kassel in Germany as the music director of the opera company there, which was quite good. He found a singer he really liked a lot, Johanna Richter. In fact, he really liked her a lot. They had a love affair. It didn't work out very well. And it led to a fantastic set of songs, which he called Lieder eines fahrenden Gesellen, songs of a wayfarer, traveling wayfarer, sort of a journeyman. Once again, the texts were written by the composer, Mahler himself, and the spirit and the ideas of the text would actually fit country western music pretty well, or maybe a blues song, but it's in German, and it's a lied. The opening line, Wenn mein Schatz Hochzeit macht. Can you follow that? When my sweetheart has her wedding, her joyful wedding. She's not marrying me. I will have my most wretched day. I'll go to my little room and weep. That's the first song. Second song, our young lad has hit the road. He's wrapped up everything he has in his knapsack, and he's off. It's a beautiful spring morning, and he's out across the countryside, dew still on the grass. The birds are speaking to him. Oh, says the finch, it's you. Oh, it's you. Good morning. Isn't it a lovely world? And he's almost ready to feel better. The music slows a little. He says, do you think today is the day for my happiness? You can imagine that the answer is no. Third song. I have a glowing knife, a knife in my breast. Oh, come on, he's only 23 or 4 years old. We all feel like that, or did then. And the fourth of these songs, the two blue eyes of my sweetheart have sent me into the wide world. Love and pain and world and dream. We have a great singer for this performance we're going to listen to now, Thomas Hampson, marvelous American baritone. He's singing with the Vienna Philharmonic, formerly conducted by Gustav Mahler, and the whole proceedings are under the direction of Leonard Bernstein, Gustav Mahler's Lieder eines fahrenden Gesellen.

We just heard the four songs which make up Lieder eines fahrenden Gesellen, Songs of a Wayfarer, music of Mahler. Mahler composed this music when he was 24 years old. His performance was given us by Thomas Hampson, Leonard Bernstein, and the Vienna Philharmonic. That last bit of the Die zwei blaue Augen is going to show up in the third movement of Mahler's First Symphony. Such remarkable orchestration in this piece. It's rather spare, and there's marvelous use of the harp in a way that no one had used the harp before. It's very integral, and it's not always just playing, you know, big arpeggios. It's used for its color and its support. In that song, Ging heut morgen übers Feld, taken off this morning across this beautiful countryside, and the tune here that we just heard Tom Hampson sing so beautifully. If you were a composer and you wanted to use that, how would you fit it into a symphony about the start of spring? That was Mahler's question. To begin with, Mahler thought of the end of winter when things seemed dead and still, no breeze even, and represented that in the orchestra by as many octaves of A natural as he could find, all the way from down here, the bottom A of the piano. All those octaves of A. He writes, wie ein Naturlaut, like a sound of nature. And very quietly brings in a fourth, musical fourth. That's related to our tune. Can't remember what a fourth is? Okay, if I start on A and count one, two, three, four, I've gone down a fourth. Just four notes on the piano. If I'd gone down, that's a fifth. But it's the fourth that's integral to the First Symphony. Here, also with the tune, Ging heut morgen übers, I'm not going to do that anymore. You just heard Tom Hampson sing it, but that's a fourth. The cuckoo is all over this piece, all fourths. And I think Mahler is paying homage to the Beethoven Ninth Symphony. I'm playing this a little faster. You know, in the Ninth Symphony, that beautiful adagio. No one who went to orchestra concerts in 1885 could have escaped. What's marvelous is the way Mahler brings all of these elements together. Fanfares coming from offstage, trumpets from the distance. This is just his first symphony. Here's his old friend, Bruno Walter, with the Columbia Symphony, the first movement of the First Symphony of Gustav Mahler.